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0: Good morning, everyone, and greetings from Iceland. Yes, Iceland. No, we're not here on a Colette trip. This is on our own. We're actually hoping to see the total eclipse by Wednesday, although the forecast here, not going to be perfect for it. It'll probably just get very dark at around 5 o'clock. Oh, and speaking of getting dark, it doesn't get dark here until after 10:30, even in August. So I just wanted to share with you a bunch of stuff about this. First of all, Danny and El Luco, thank you for holding down the fort. Appreciate it. This is a country that I've always wanted to visit and finally got the opportunity. And yeah, maybe it would be better to come in the winter when you can see the northern lights, but it's weather-wise much better here now. Temperatures in the 50s, you know, yep, we're bundling up a little bit. It's a little different than back home. And I want to tell you a little bit about the country, and it ties in, first of all, to a lot of the stuff we've been talking about. How about the LGBTQ movement? Well, when we arrived on Saturday, we got in the morning, went to the hotel, rested a little. You know, it was an overnight flight out of Logan. It's not that long of a flight. It's like less than 5 hours. And what did we walk right into in Reykjavik, the capital city, where about two-thirds of the country lives in and around Reykjavik, which is on the southern portion of the island. Their Pride Festival. Apparently they do Pride here for a week in August, and we came on the, I think what was the final day on Saturday. But it's interesting that here in this country, they're not part of the European Union, but they are. They use their currency, the kroner, I think it is. Yeah, and it's crazy to figure out a kroner, like thousands of kroners, you know, equal a few bucks or something like that. I haven't completely figured it out yet. Anyway, they do the European passport thing and all of that and follow a lot of the EU rules. But let's talk about what's different here with LGBTQ. Apparently, there's a lot of tourism for the LGBTQ community. Well, especially around now, around Pride Week, but even at the airport, I should have known we were going to walk into it because there was a whole bunch of Pride stuff when we got off the plane. I'm thinking, what? Is this always here? The country is very LGBTQ plus friendly. They were one of the first countries to legalize or remove laws restricting homosexuality. They did it, I think, back in 1940. And they have one of the longest running parliaments in the world. But yes, representing only about 400,000 people. That's the population here. They, though, when it comes to Pride, I saw more straight people celebrating Pride, or what appeared to be. You're going to say, Jim, how do you know that? Just, it seemed like more of just like a festival everybody was going to. And here in this country, so I decided, okay, it's an LGBTQ country. Let me research a little bit. Well, they don't allow any treatments on anyone under the age of 18. And anyone even seeking treatments under the age of 18 has to go through treatment with psychiatrists. And not until one is 18 can one have any, I don't know, puberty blockers or anything that would be permanent under the age of 18. They can't do it. And it seems to me that they're rather adamant about it. And this is what I mean about the evolution. Many of the European countries were maybe ahead of us in these types of things. And now they're ahead of us again. Yeah, they seem to be more accepting of these therapies, you know, decades ago. And now they're saying no, no. Interesting, isn't it? And now that we have, the movement we have in our country. Next up is energy here. It is a green nation, but it's easy for them to be a green nation. Why? They have geothermal power. That is superheated water they can drill into the earth and remove. Superheated water. As a matter of fact, we went to a geothermal pool called Blue Lagoon yesterday, where you're in the water, it goes through the power plant, and then they pour it into this lagoon. And by then, it's cool enough that it's not going to burn you. It's around 100, 105 degrees, right around there. And you go into the pool, and there's a lot of minerals in it and things. It was interesting. I'm gonna post some pictures later. But they don't have to pay for a lot of their power. Now, their oil and things and gasoline have to be imported, but they have geothermal power. So that's how they generate electricity here. Now, don't be fooled. It doesn't mean things are inexpensive here. You know, a lot of people would think that. Okay, it's expensive because like Nantucket and like the Vineyard, everything has to be brought in by boat, everything else that is purchased here. But again, this is an example of not being a socialist country. Allow me to explain. It's like a lot of the other Nordic countries, Norway, Denmark. They don't call themselves socialist anymore. They provide a lot of social welfare safety net programs, but they believe in capitalism. This is another place where starting a business, being an entrepreneur, is encouraged, as opposed to what the Democrat Socialists of America want to do. Just tax the rich. Everybody here gets taxed, and gets taxed a lot. As a matter of fact, we have a rental car, and after I return it, I'm going to get a bill for the total number, a tax on the total number of miles we drove. Because not only do you pay, I guess, gasoline tax when you fill it up, but you pay a tax on how many miles you drove. And for the rental car, they apparently send that to the government, and then the government takes that out of your credit card that you used for your rental. Yeah. So, they do heavily tax, but on the other side of this, they tax everyone. They don't have a tax the rich policy here, which is very, very interesting. Oh, and in terms of their industries here, greatest industry is tourism, makes up about 37% of their economy. The majority of tourists come from, you ready? The United States, Great Britain, and Germany. Biggest tourist groups. There are people from all over the world here right now, but those were the biggest three tourist groups. Their biggest industry, like I said, tourism. Do you know what it is next? Aluminum. Now, here's why. It takes an awful lot of power to process aluminum. And because their power is basically free here, it's geothermal, they can afford to do that and export. That is one of their major exporting activities. Yes. That is mining. Yes, there is some mining here and the like, but aluminum is one of the biggest industries here because they can do it. I think it makes up almost another third of their economy. And people here, I will say, relatively happily. I mean, they have a little bit of that Nordic kind of, not standoffishness, but seriousness. But I have found them to be great. Now, listen, we're going to be talking about this all week with you, and I'll be continuing to look for things that will explain kind of our situation back home. Yeah. But anyway, I'll be posting on Facebook, and thank you, Danny, and thank you, El Luco, for keeping things under control. And, you can reach out to me on social media, and you're listening to The Jim Pulido Show.
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welcome back, Worm Catchers, as we open the national calendar this Monday, August 10th, 2026. And you know what today is? National Lazy Day. That's a pretty good one, huh? Considering I'm on vacation, right? National Lazy Day. Well, I'm not being lazy where I am on vacation. But National Lazy Day. That's not a bad idea. Isn't this the dog days of summer? Isn't this what we refer to it as? So you might as well be lazy, right? I think it's as good of a day as any. Now, by the way, nobody knows. Maybe they're too lazy to find it. Nobody knows why today is National Lazy Day. Yeah, they're just too lazy to figure it out. But you know what? Not a bad day for you to be lazy. Now, considering it's August 10th, and this year it falls on a Monday. Yeah, I don't know. Usually Monday, you got to kind of get it moving, right? But anyway, get in the hammock. Enjoy yourself. You know, every day shouldn't be a lazy day, but once in a while, a lazy day isn't all that bad. When you're going, you know, at full speed. Yeah, should take a lazy day. Okay, now this is obviously more serious. It's Agent Orange Awareness Day. I know some of the folks in the audience know exactly what I'm talking about. Over 50 years ago, Agent Orange was

0: first used in Vietnam. Now, the date was thought to be August 10th, 1961, and that's why they chose this day. By 1988, Agent Orange Awareness Day began as a way to reach Vietnam veterans who may have been exposed to Agent Orange. The campaign informed the country through newspapers, radio messages, encouraging veterans to seek assistance through VA programs. Yes. Since then, military and veteran organizations have continued to promote the observance. I went to college with a Vietnam vet who had been exposed to Agent Orange. Yeah. And this was before 1988. Agent Orange was a defoliant. You know, you had the thick, thick jungle. And you poured this out because the Viet Cong would be hiding in the jungle. And you would pour it out and everything would just disappear. And come to find out, there are a lot of toxic effects on people. You can get a Hodgkin's, non-Hodgkin's, lymphoma, leukemia, multiple myeloma, Parkinson's disease, prostate cancer, soft tissue sarcoma, respiratory cancer. Yeah. That's just some of the diseases. And this guy I went to school with told me about it. He said, Jim, we used to have, you know, like a helicopter. And the side door open would be dumping barrels of it out on certain areas, you know. And he said, you know, it splashed all over us. Nobody ever thought anything of it. He did say that if you got it on your skin, it would kind of irritate your skin, too. But I don't know. I mean, I lost touch with this person, obviously. But I wonder if he didn't really have any health issues, but he was going to the VA and being monitored about it. So I hope he's all right. So if you know anybody from that era, they really should get checked out. There was a lot of subsequent legislation to take care of these people, both men and women who would have been exposed to it. And you were also exposed to it when you walked into the jungle after it had been poured to defoliate an area. You know, we thought we were doing something to protect our soldiers so nobody could hide in the bush, and lo and behold. Yeah, I know. All right, and let's look at this. It is also National S'mores Day. Yeah, well, around the campfire, having a s'more. That would make sense this time of year, although nobody knows why it's done at this time of year. National S'mores Day. Of course you know what the s'more is. My goodness, it's a roasted marshmallow, chocolate, and 2 pieces of graham cracker. That's pretty simple. The Girl Scouts make s'mores cookies now when they go out and they sell their cookies. But I think it was the Girl Scouts who, wasn't it, that developed them? Oh, no. Barnum. Barnum and Bailey was the guy who actually started it, but then the Girl Scouts adopted it. And that is the national calendar this Monday, August 10th, 2026. Don't go anywhere. We got the Wayback Machine all fired up and ready to go, but let's invoke the Murphy Clause here and review. We started off with National Lazy Day. We went to Agent Orange Awareness Day, and we wrapped it up with National S'mores Day. You're listening to The Jim Polito Show, and you are not.
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9: Former Secretary of Defense Mark Esper says Iran's demands for reopening the Strait of Hormuz are ridiculous. During an appearance on ABC's This Week, Esper said the new set of requirements shows that Iran believes they have the upper hand.
10: The demands they've now raised last night show that they are emboldened, that they feel confident about their position in the world.
9: Some of the demands include the U.S. lifting its blockade, withdrawing the American military from the region, and ending attacks on Iranian allies in the region. It comes as the state of negotiations between the U.S. and Iran remains uncertain. And the White House says the overall economy is booming despite a new report showing job creation stalled last month. During an appearance on CNN's State of the Union, National Economic Council Director Kevin Hassett claimed that a reduction in government workers and hospitality workers filing for unemployment bogged down the jobs report. Most analysts had expected to see as many as 83,000 new jobs created. However, the Bureau of Labor Statistics numbers showed 23,000 jobs were unexpectedly shed. That's politics. I'm Mark Mayfield.
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0: you playing along at home, there are 143 days left in this year.
1: Hello out there. Peabody and Sherman here.
2: Hello.
1: Now about this amusing little gadget. It's a time machine. I call it a Wayback. We just set it, turn it on, open the door, and there we are. Or were, really.
0: And we were on this day in 1821, watching as Missouri became the 24th state. 24, we were getting there. Almost at the halfway mark. Well, it wouldn't be... 25 wouldn't be the halfway mark if Democrats get their way and get the... Puerto Rico and, yeah, I know, D.C. as states. Okay, 1927, Mount Rushmore was formally dedicated. 1941, Franklin Roosevelt and Winston Churchill held a meeting in Newfoundland. It was the second meeting between the two leaders. 1945, Japan announced they would surrender as long as Emperor Hirohito would remain uncharged. This comes a day after the atomic bombing of Nagasaki. And we refuse that. He ultimately wasn't charged, but we refuse that because we said unconditional surrender. 1949. The U.S. military establishment changed its name to the Department of Defense. It is now the Department of War. Right, it was 49. 1969, Lino and Rosemary LaBianca were murdered in their Los Angeles home by members of the Charles Manson family. The murders came just one day after actress Shannon Tate and four others were killed. They were very wealthy. I believe they owned a chain of supermarkets. 1977, speaking of mass murderer, David Berkowitz was arrested in Yonkers, New York. He was accused of being the serial killer known as Son of Sam. Didn't he say what took you so long, I think, when they got him? 1988. President Ronald Reagan signed a measure providing $20,000 payments to Japanese Americans interned during World War II. Well, isn't that interesting? They were interned by a Democrat. That would have been Franklin Delano Roosevelt. And then Ronald Reagan made it right. But, you know, Democrats, they're not racist or anything else, you know. I know. 1993, Ruth Bader Ginsburg was sworn in as the second female justice on the Supreme Court. And she died during Trump's first term, and he was allowed to replace her. And all the Democrats, you have to replace her with someone just like her. No. Any more than you Democrats would if a conservative or originalist on the court had died. You wouldn't do that. You know, and people are upset with Ruth Bader Ginsburg because she was very ill. She had a lot of illnesses, but man, she was kind of like the Terminator. People called her RBG. And she people were trying to get her to retire during the Obama administration so there would be a replacement, but she wouldn't. Then she passed away. 1994. President Clinton asked a federal judge to honor his claim of presidential immunity and dismiss a sexual harassment lawsuit filed by former Arkansas State employee Paula Jones. 1995, Timothy McVeigh and Terry Nichols were charged in the bombing of the Alfred P. Murrah Federal Building in Oklahoma City. The blast killed 168 people. Michael Fortier was implicated in the attack and was charged with four lesser offenses. 2006, British authorities arrested 24 people in connection with a major terrorist plot that allegedly involved plans to blow up aircraft in mid-flight between Britain and the U.S. In sports and entertainment news, on this day in 1932, Rin Tin Tin died. Thank goodness. The German Shepherd, 1960, Alfred Hitchcock's thriller Psycho premiered in Los Angeles. 1970, Doors frontman Jim Morrison entered court to face charges of allegedly exposing himself to an audience in Miami. He was found guilty, but he died before they really, before anything happened. 1972, Paul and Linda McCartney were arrested for drug possession in Sweden. I think it was pot. 1981, Pete Rose of the Philadelphia Phillies became the National League's all-time hit leader by smacking hit number 3,631. Still not in the Hall of Fame. He has since died. 1984, Michael Jordan and Patrick Ewing led Team USA to 96-65 win over Spain in the men's basketball gold medal game at the Los Angeles Olympics. 1995, Hollywood madam Heidi Fleiss was convicted of conspiracy, tax evasion, and money laundering. 1995, the Los Angeles Dodgers had to forfeit their game to the St. Louis Cardinals because fans who received souvenir baseballs would not stop throwing them on the field. The crowd was warned twice, to no avail. Then there you go. 2008, Grammy and Oscar-winning soul icon Isaac Hayes died at the age of 65. Hayes won an Oscar for the Best Original Song for the theme from Shaft. Remember that movie? 1971. And then he played the voice of Chef in South Park, but then when they made fun of Scientology, he quit the show.

0: So, happy birthday!
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2: All right, if it is your birthday today, you share it with musician Ian Anderson from Jethro Tull. Plays the flute. 79 years old today. Rosanna Arquette is 67. She was in Pulp Fiction, Desperately Seeking Susan. Actor Antonio Banderas is 66 years old. Singer Michael Bivins is 58. He was a member of the group's New Edition and Belle Biv DeVoe. Reality TV personality June Shannon is 47. She's known as Mama June in the reality TV series Here Comes Honey Boo Boo. Yeah. Actor Lucas Till is 36 in X-Men First Class. Actor Jack Haven is 32. Kylie Jenner, one of the Kardashian / Jenner, whatever. She's 29. Founder and owner of Kylie Cosmetics. I think she's a billionaire. Professional soccer player Sophia Smith is 26. She plays on the National Women's Soccer League and the U.S. national team. If they could still blow out the candles, these folks would be celebrating today. President Herbert Hoover, born in 1874, 31st president. Film executive Sam Warner, born in 1887, co-founder of Warner Brothers. Actor Jack Haley Sr., born in 1898, played the Tin Man in The Wizard of Oz. Do you know that Buddy Ebsen was going to play that first? And they were putting that metallic makeup on him, on his face, and he got sick from it. And so they brought in Jack Haley because Ebsen couldn't do it. It made him so sick. Guitar maker Leo Fender, the Fender guitar, born in 1909. Grammy Award-winning singer Jimmy Dean, country music career, and then also Jimmy Dean Sausage. He was in a James Bond movie, too, 1928, Diamonds Are Forever. Singer and actor Eddie Fisher, born in 1928. He's the father of actress Carrie Fisher, too. And Peter Robbins, born in 1956. He's the voice actor who did the voice of Charlie Brown in the Peanuts cartoons. But more importantly, if it's your birthday today, happy birthday to you. We're headed to the gym. 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

0: the brain while we search for a better understanding of airlines in-flight snacks. Here is your host, Jim Polito.
1: Thank you, Jim Polito. You're a fine broth of a lad. Well, look, this was inevitable. Texting is now a major way of communicating. It is. You know, like some of the younger folks, shall I say, they prefer just the text over the call. Like, I've seen younger people say, why are they calling me? They can just send a text. Talk about antiseptic communication, right? Well, we've got an expert here, actually from Britain, Tracy Cox. She is a relationship and sex expert, you know, one of these people. But, I don't know, she's got some interesting takes here on the text that the worst text messages you can send, whether it be a mistake or whether it be the way you write it or whatever. Now, the first is the wrong person text. It is, you know, you send it to the wrong person. Either you click on the wrong contact or you're talking to two people at once. And when you're talking to these two people at once, you end up sending a reply to the other person as opposed to the person you intended it for. And you get mixed up. I've done that. But it's never gotten me in trouble, although she's talking about how it caught someone who was having an affair. And she says that this guy texted to his wife by mistake, I'll be there in 5. Tell me you're lying naked on the bed waiting for me. And the sent to the mistress, how did you get on with the dentist? Hope not too painful. Love you always, darling. Well, apparently he got in trouble with both people because the wife knew he had an affair. And then the mistress got mad because you're saying, you told me you didn't love your wife anymore. Man, oh man. All right. How about the angry text? And Tracy Cox, this expert, says, look, whenever you're going to send an angry text, you can write it. Don't press send. You end up getting yourself into trouble. The drunk dialing to an ex text at 2 a.m. That's what they used to call it, drunk dialing. You know, you would call up, but the text is bad too. It's 2-3 o'clock in the morning. You've been drinking and you send that text. Big, big mistake. Yeah. And also she says at any time, texting while you have been drinking, because, you know, what's the expression, the Latin expression, et vinum veritas, or how do you say, you know, in wine there is truth, and you don't want to be texting while you have been drinking. And of course, sending photographs, you know, shall we say adult photographs, Not a good idea. Especially, she says, if you're sending them during the day while somebody may be at work or with others and it pops up on their phone, not a good thing. Anyway, I think a lot of this is common sense. All right, let's get to something more important. Wait till you hear this. There's been a discovery around the ancient pyramids. And here's the thing. They say that it's helping modern architects be able to understand this and archaeologists to understand how did they build these things. You know, I mean, we get theories all the time, but apparently there was a vast engineering system around all the pyramids as they were constructed. But they found one of these systems in place, buried, buried near the Red Pyramid. Not the ones you always see, what is that, Giza? Not the ones, the Red Pyramid. This one's about 15 to 20 miles south of Cairo. You know the big pyramids at Giza? You see the pictures of them and they look like they're out in the middle of the desert? No. The city of Cairo, you're looking from the city of Cairo at them. If you were on the other side of those pyramids and looking back, you would see a vast city. So anyway, they did this digging, and it was part of a new study, and they found that what would have been a sophisticated hydraulic network. And this system that they dug up, it had dams, a reservoir, a diversion canal, and a spillway. Researchers now believe that controlled water may have helped move heavy cargo near the pyramid while supplying workers preparing mortar with the important water. And, you know, you don't think of this. In the desert, there can be very strange flooding. It's because the ground doesn't quickly absorb the water. And generally, in the desert, you'll get a downpour and that's it. You know, but it's a heavy downpour. You don't have a days-long rain system hovering over you. So anyway, this would be from 4,500 years ago. The Red Pyramid in Dahshur, Egypt, is about 4,600 years old. Yeah. And who was it? Pharaoh Sneferu would have been, you know, commissioned the construction of it. So they have this strange water system that, like I said, to provide the water, but also using the principles of hydraulics to lift it. Now, I'm not going to get into all of the particulars there because it gets just a little too complex. But as opposed to, we've been told maybe they built a ramp. Maybe they had these pulleys. Maybe they were able to create an ancient crane. I don't know. But yeah, having these dams and having this reservoir would have protected them from flooding while constructing and could have been used to move heavy, heavy items. All right. And on top of all of this, actually, I'll take this before we wrap up time to talk about travel, since I myself am traveling right now. You know, Egypt, places like Egypt and in the Middle East, as far as tourism goes, you know, with everything that is going on over there, yeah, they are taking a big hit in terms of tourism. Egypt, I know my friends at Colette, they do a lot of work with Egypt. And actually, when I went on that trip with them back in the spring, they had a representative from Egypt and was talking about all the incredible things they have there now. But unfortunately, because of the situation in Gaza and now the situation in Iran, travel is just, it's next to impossible. I mean, just people don't want to do it. I mean, technically, you could be there and be without harm. But look, the average traveler from the United States doesn't want to be somewhere where, you know, something's there's any kind of instability. It's just, you know, the adventure seekers will do that and the fearless will do that. But no. And of course, you know, Jerusalem and all these locations, very difficult to get people to travel there now. OK, speaking of traveling, as you know, I am traveling. But yeah, still sending in to the guys who I appreciate taking care of the show this week, some dispatches from the road. So they're up next. You're listening to the Jim Polito Show.
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5: Good morning, 6 o'clock. I'm John Bayback. Here's what's happening. President Trump is reportedly saying the United States will pivot away from military action in Iran. Fox's Alex Hogan at the White House.
6: President Trump saying in a phone call with Axios, saying instead of increasing military pressure, as we've seen in past weekends, that instead the administration is going to increase economic pressure and wait for that to mount in Iran. The president says that they are semi-negotiating and that they're watching Iranian inflation. It comes as Iran issued new demands, which include wanting the U.S. to lift its naval blockade, pay for Iran war damages, and unfreeze Iranian assets. 75% of Americans say the conflict with Iran has not been worth the cost. That's according to a Marquette Law School poll.
5: Meantime, Israeli Prime Minister Benjamin Netanyahu is formally rejecting President Trump's Gaza border peace plan. Both Hamas and Israel say the other side is sabotaging the talks. In Springfield, the cleanup is continuing from fast-moving storms, which left thousands without power and 45 people without a home after part of their apartment building collapsed. The National Weather Service says it was actually a macro burst with winds of more than 70 miles per hour. In Connecticut, Governor Ned Lamont has called for a state police review of license plate reading cameras used throughout the state. The governor wants standards as to who controls the data and ways to prevent privacy concerns. If you have government business anywhere in Rhode Island today, it's a holiday. It's Victory Day. It marks the end of World War II. And the Powerball jackpot goes to $905 million tonight. In sports, the A's beat the Red Sox 4-3. Braves beat the Yankees 2-1. And more.
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1: Good morning, everyone. Danny Ferentino in for Jim Polito on this Monday. Where in the world is Polito? Well, we'll find out from Jim himself here in just a few minutes. But we got plenty to dive into here in this hour. Stick around. We got to talk a little WNBA this hour. Got to talk about Sophie Cunningham and her supposed white privilege. Got to talk about the latest, athletes who have declared for the WNBA draft. Former NBA players Enes Kanter as well as Royce White declaring themselves eligible for the 2027 WNBA draft. We got to talk about that this hour. Elizabeth Warren still doesn't understand basic economics. Oh, and former Massachusetts Governor Charlie Baker set to make his return here to the state. But unfortunately, well, not for the greatest of reasons. So we got a lot to dive into here in this hour. But as I say, we got to check in with Jim. Find out why is Danny in for Jim again on this Monday, as I say. We will hear from Jim himself.
19: Good morning, everyone, and greetings from Iceland. Yes, Iceland. No, we're not here on a Colette trip. This is on our own. We're actually hoping to see the total eclipse by Wednesday, although the forecast here, not going to be perfect for it. It'll probably just get very dark at around 5 o'clock. Oh, and speaking of getting dark, it doesn't get dark here until after 10:30, even in August. So I just wanted to share with you a bunch of stuff about this. First of all, Danny and El Luco, thank you for holding down the fort. Appreciate it. This is a country that I've always wanted to visit and finally got the opportunity. And yeah, maybe it would be better to come in the winter when you can see the northern lights, but it's weather-wise much better here now. Temperatures in the 50s, you know, yep, we're bundling up a little bit. It's a little different than back home. And I want to tell you a little bit about the country, and it ties in, first of all, to a lot of the stuff we've been talking about. How about the LGBTQ movement? Well, when we arrived on Saturday, we got in the morning, went to the hotel, rested a little. You know, it was an overnight flight out of Logan. It's not that long of a flight. It's like less than 5 hours. And what did we walk right into in Reykjavik, the capital city, where about two-thirds of the country lives in and around Reykjavik, which is on the southern portion of the island, their Pride Festival. Apparently, they do Pride here for a week in August, and we came on the, I think, what was the final day on Saturday. But it's interesting that here in this country, they're not part of the European Union, but they are. They use their currency, the kroner, I think it is. Yeah, and it's crazy to figure out a kroner, like thousands of kroners, you know, equal a few bucks or something like that. I haven't completely figured it out yet. Anyway, they do the European passport thing and all of that and follow a lot of the EU rules. But let's talk about what's different here with LGBTQ. Apparently, there's a lot of tourism for the LGBTQ community. Well, especially around now, around Pride Week. But even at the airport, I should have known we were going to walk into it because there was a whole bunch of Pride stuff when we get off the plane. I'm thinking, what? Is this always here? The country is very LGBTQ plus friendly. They were one of the first countries to legalize or remove laws restricting homosexuality. They did it, I think, back in 1940. And they have one of the longest running parliaments in the world. But yes, representing only about 400,000 people. That's the population here. They, though, when it comes to Pride, I saw more straight people celebrating Pride, or what appeared to be. You're going to say, Jim, how do you know that? Just, it seemed like more of just like a festival everybody was going to. And here in this country, so I decided, okay, it's an LGBTQ country. Let me research a little bit. Well, they don't allow any treatments on anyone under the age of 18. And anyone even seeking treatments under the age of 18 has to go through treatment with psychiatrists. And not until one is 18 can one have any, I don't know, puberty blockers or anything that would be permanent under the age of 18, they can't do it. And it seems to me that they're rather adamant about it. And this is what I mean about the evolution. Many of the European countries were maybe ahead of us in these types of things, and now they're ahead of us again. Yeah, they seem to be more accepting of these therapies, you know, decades ago, and now they're saying no. No. Interesting, isn't it? And now that we have the movement we have in our country. Next up is energy here. It is a green nation, but it's easy for them to be a green nation. Why? They have geothermal power. That is superheated water they can drill into the earth and remove. Superheated water. As a matter of fact, we went to a geothermal pool called Blue Lagoon yesterday, where you're in the water, it goes through the power plant, and then they pour it into this lagoon. And by then, it's cool enough that it's not going to burn you. It's around 100, 105 degrees, right around there. And you go into the pool, and there's a lot of minerals in it and things. It was interesting. I'm gonna post some pictures later. But they don't have to pay for Really, a lot of their power. Now, their oil and things and gasoline have to be imported, but they have geothermal power. So that's how they generate electricity here. Now, don't be fooled. It doesn't mean things are inexpensive here. You know, a lot of people would think that. Okay, it's expensive because, like Nantucket and like the Vineyard, everything has to be brought in by boat, everything else that is purchased here. But again, this is an example of not being a socialist country. Allow me to explain. It's like a lot of the other Nordic countries, Norway, Denmark. They don't call themselves socialist anymore. They provide a lot of social welfare safety net programs, but they believe in capitalism. This is another place where starting a business, being an entrepreneur, is encouraged, as opposed to what the Democrat Socialists of America want to do. Just tax the rich. Everybody here gets taxed, and gets taxed a lot. As a matter of fact, we have a rental car, and after I return it, I'm going to get a bill for the total number, a tax. On the total number of miles we drove. Because not only do you pay, I guess, gasoline tax when you fill it up, but you pay a tax on how many miles you drove. And for the rental car, they apparently send that to the government, and then the government takes that out of your credit card that you used for your rental. Yeah. So, they do heavily tax, but on the other side of this, they tax everyone. They don't have a tax the rich policy here, which is very, very interesting. Oh, and in terms of their industries here, greatest industry is tourism, makes up about 37% of their economy. The majority of tourists come from, you ready? The United States, Great Britain, and Germany. Biggest tourist groups. There are people from all over the world here right now, but those were the biggest three tourist groups. Their biggest industry, like I said, tourism. Do you know what it is next? Aluminum. Now, here's why. It takes an awful lot of power to process aluminum. And because their power is basically free here, it's geothermal, they can afford to do that and export. That is one of their major exporting activities. Yes. That is mining. Yes, there is some mining here and the like, but aluminum is one of the biggest industries here because they can do it. I think it makes up almost another third of their economy. And people here, I will say, relatively happy. I mean, they have a little bit of that Nordic kind of, not standoffishness, but seriousness. But I have found them to be great. Now, listen, we're going to be talking about this all week with you, and I'll be continuing to look for things that will explain kind of our situation back home. Yeah. But anyway, I'll be posting on Facebook, and thank you, Danny, and thank you, El Luco, for keeping things under control. And, you can reach out to me on social media, and you're listening to The Jim Polito Show. And you.
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21: 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So simple. Who the
0: Hey there, I'm you with Gusto Payroll. 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
21: Sure, payroll's done.

Danny Ferentino in for the traveling Jim Polito on this Monday, and a lot of talk surrounding the WNBA over the weekend. And unfortunately for many of the athletes, it once again does not center around the on-the-court action. Well, it does, but not in a positive light, per se. A couple of stories from the WNBA that have been making the headlines. First and foremost, Saturday afternoon in a game with the Indiana Fever versus the Chicago Fire. Sophie Cunningham, an individual who I'm sure many of you have become aware of over the past couple of months, she decided she's going in for a layup, and the Joni Carrington decided to come in from behind on Sophie and give her a hard foul, a forearm to the head and neck area that sent Cunningham sprawling to the floor. And Cunningham gets up and was none too pleased with the foul, and the referees decided to review the play and ultimately upgraded the foul from a flagrant one to a flagrant two, which is an automatic ejection, which was cleared as day to anyone that's watched sports. This was a wind-up, a clear impact, a follow-through, and by the letter of the law, the call was 100% correct. So that, per se, should be the end. It was, thank goodness, the WNBA trying to finally step up and protect some of its players. We've talked in the past about some of the hard fouls against people like Caitlin Clark and such. Well, unfortunately, that wasn't the end, because Carrington went to the locker room and decided to post on Instagram white privilege, all while tagging the Indiana Fever, the team that Sophie Cunningham plays for. And obviously, in this situation, we have one player that is white and one player that is black, and all of a sudden, we have a basketball foul that becomes some sort of a racial grievance. And after the game, reporters asked Sophie Cunningham about the white privilege post, and her answer was, I think, showing once again why she's the adult in the room. She says, I think the league is taking care of that. This has nothing to do with race. Last year, I did the same

0: thing and I got kicked out and I deserve to be kicked out. There's no reason even to play that card. And she was referring to an incident where she was ejected for throwing a player to the floor. And at that point, she owned up to it. And she's consistently still owning up to the fact that, you know, I committed the crime. It's time for me to do the time. So it's the same standard for every player across the NBA, WNBA, across sports in general. There's no special, rules based on your skin color, and fouls are fouls at the end of the day, and race has nothing to do with that when you're swinging your arm in someone's face that's on a clear breakaway. And this obviously didn't happen in a vacuum. We know that Sophie Cunningham has spent the last several weeks under this just hailstorm of fire for saying something that used to be common sense to most people, that boys and men don't belong in women's sports or in women's locker rooms. And she has said she wants to protect young girls, and that has made her an enemy of the state, so to speak. And when a player who holds, of anti-Sophie Cunningham view goes out and commits this crime and then reaches for this white privilege nonsense. Again, this shouldn't be the default explanation whenever the outcome is inconvenient. The actual rules of the game, contact, flagrant fouls, ejection criteria, they aren't just, some sort of identity politics or something like that. And ultimately, as I say, Sophie Cunningham has become this lightning rod because she refuses to stick to the norm of the WNBA. She doesn't apologize for being herself. And I guess that's what most of this hate ultimately has come from. And ultimately, by playing the race card in this situation, all it does is cheapen real discussion about fairness and biasness, and undermines the integrity of sports. And fans wanting to watch basketball and see who wins is decided by skill. And there's a reason why we have things like a rule book. And ultimately, as I say, that this was just a dumb take. And if it wasn't Sophie Cunningham, I don't think you would have gotten that type of a response from this Carrington. So at the end of the day, once again, Sophie Cunningham is the one that got this right, and the rest of the WNBA could once again learn from her. However, may soon get a little help in the form of a couple of new players. Last week, former Houston Rockets first round pick Royce White announced that he was declaring for the 2027 WNBA draft, saying he sometimes identifies as being transgender. And well, Friday afternoon, former Boston Celtic Enes Kanter-Freedom, who basically got himself blackballed from the NBA for speaking out about the Uyghur situation in China and stuff. And as we talked about, I think, a couple of weeks ago, understandably so, kind of much like Colin Kaepernick, outweighed the off-the-court outweighed the on-the-court abilities. And ultimately, that's why Kanter found himself out of the league. But he also declared himself eligible as a WNBA prospect and said that he reviewed the league's eligibility guidelines and concluded that if simply declaring who you are is all that's required, then essentially he meets every requirement. And again, both players here have been careful to insist that they're not mocking anyone. And as Enes Kanter-Freedom stated, his goal is that the rules be applied equally and consistently and without exception. And Royce White has been a bit more, I guess, pointed in that act, and basically has kind of tongue-in-cheek kind of been making fun of the fact that he could declare for the WNBA. And under Article 8 of the WNBA's collective bargaining agreement, only players who are women are eligible to play in the WNBA. But what it doesn't do is define the word women. And we know that the progressive left certainly has a hard time defining that. Just ask Justice Ketanji Brown Jackson, who in her Supreme Court justice hearings still couldn't define what a woman was. So I guess Commissioner Kathy Engelbert sent a memo to teams acknowledging the question, and they're now the WNBA having to, I guess, answer the question as to what exactly a woman is. We know that there is a big physical difference between men and women, and even a player like Enes Kanter, who, don't get me wrong, would still beat 99% of people out there in basketball when it comes to the NBA. Certainly was lacking in a bit of skill, but would go to the WNBA and just due to his size and strength would absolutely dominate. So interesting to see now what the WNBA does in declaring, you know, what exactly a woman is, and if only women can play, and they don't define a woman the way I see it. Enos Kanter and Royce White just made the part of them made themselves part of this conversation. So we'll have to see what the WNBA does from here. But from here, we got to get to our next timeout because we get to your news, traffic, weather, all that fun stuff. Because coming up on the other side, we got to talk a little bit about Charlie Baker's return to Massachusetts. But after that, we'll check in with meteorologist Tom Bavaca and we'll find out what your forecast.
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18: 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Spotify comes along. They changed the game. Pandora was still trying to be kind of like radio in a way. 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Apple's 0.7, YouTube Music 0.7. 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
0: Meteorologist Tom Bavakwa coming up with your latest check of the forecast in just a few minutes. Stick around for that. Welcome back, everyone. Danny Ferrentino in for Jim Polito on this Monday, and Charlie Baker making his way back to Massachusetts this week, headlining a Boston fundraiser for a Democrat running against a Republican candidate for Bristol County District Attorney. Yes, unsurprisingly, August 13th. So that is, let's see, what, Thursday night? Charlie Baker will host a fundraiser at the Lenox Hotel in Boston for Democratic State Rep Chris Markey, who's running for Bristol County DA. Markey's opponent is Republican Seth Aiken, who's an eight-year Army veteran, a former assistant district attorney, former Fall River city administrator, and the Mass GOP has been publicly behind Aiken in recent weeks. So, Charlie's making a return to the same room that was used to raise money for, or give him an award just a few short weeks ago to raise money for a Democrat candidate against a Republican. And unfortunately, this isn't a one-off. This is, in fact, Charlie Baker, who we know refused to endorse Donald Trump in both 2020 and 2024, and someone that President Trump has called a rhino and shouldn't even be considered a Republican. And we know Baker's approval ratings were often higher among Democrats than among Republicans in his own party. And all in all, when the state party was trying to rebuild candidates from the ground up, and you have the former governor come back to raise money for Democrats, not necessarily the best look. Now, I know the Mass GOP has given a bit of a diplomatic response, saying that Baker has endorsed a limited number of candidates across the aisle in the past, and that the party is grateful for his overall support. But all in all, as I say, just a few short short weeks after giving Charlie Baker this big award in the very same room, for him to show up and fundraise for this Democrat. And obviously, I think we've talked about some of my even recent issues with Charlie Baker now that he is the NCAA president. And all in all, as I say, looking like loyalty, a bit of a one-way street for Charlie Baker. And we already know Republicans in this state face long, long odds in this deep blue state. And when a former two-term governor who has probably the most name and facial recognition for Republicans, or at least quote-unquote Republicans in the state, and he chooses a Democrat over the Republican in a DA seat, ultimately all it's doing is undercutting the party's efforts to build credibility and win some much-needed seats. And that's a very winnable seat in Massachusetts. Seth Aiken is a veteran, former prosecutor. He's the kind of candidate a party trying to expand its reach should want to support. And instead, we have the most prominent Republican in Massachusetts, I guess, raising money on the other side. And you can call it bipartisanship if you want, but where I sit, that's a personal loyalty to the Democrats who time and time again endorsed a person like Charlie Baker. So as I say, he was at the signature event for the Mass GOP in June receiving this big award, and now comes back in August to raise money for a Democrat running against a GOP nominee in August. So unfortunately, this fits the description for a person like Charlie Baker.
1: He's one of the most experienced weather forecasters in New England, and now he's right here. The Jim Polito Show's chief meteorologist, Tom Bivacqua.
0: Tommy B is here on this Monday. Certainly did see a bit of return of summertime over the past couple of days there, Tommy.
2: Yeah, but we're losing it. We're beginning to lose it. It's waning. It's waning.
0: You've lost it a long time ago. I could have told you that.
2: Oh, that's true, too, yeah.
0: How's things, my friend?
2: Good.
0: How was your weekend?
2: Not bad at all.
0: Macro burst that made its way through Springfield affect the Greenfield area at all?
2: Very, very light. We had thunder, very loud thunder, a lot of lightning, but almost no rain.
0: That's good, then. For anyone outside of the western Mass area that it may be not aware, a line of severe thunderstorms made its way across Berkshire County on Saturday night. Ultimately, there was wind reports of, between 60, 70 miles an hour in Springfield. A building partially collapsed over there on Dwight Street. So a bit of scary stuff in downtown Springfield Saturday night, Tommy.
2: Yeah, and they had hail, too.
0: Oh, I didn't know that. Yeah, so that's Certainly no good. Looking ahead, as you say, summertime, we had some beautiful summertime temperatures, at least throughout central Massachusetts over the weekend. Last grasp of summer, or at least for now?
2: Well, at least for now. Let's say temperatures today will be in the middle 80s. We'll be in the low 80s tomorrow. We'll have plenty of sunshine. So not bad. Not bad at all over the next couple of days.
0: Okay, so that's peak season. I know my wife was down at the Cape with the kids for the next couple of days. How are their weather going to be?
2: About the same. No major change. And the tropics are quiet, which is very interesting for the middle of August, I would say.
0: Well, that's a positive thing at this time of the year. A lot of times at this time of the year, we're talking about things that are brewing up and things to be concerned and watching. And at this point, nothing there on the horizon there?
3: Knock on wood, of course.
0: Knock on wood, yes.
2: Right now, pretty quiet. Yeah, Gulf area, the Atlantic area, still very quiet.
0: Well, that's always a positive come this time of year. Did you happen to watch the Old Timers Day at Yankee Stadium on Saturday?
2: I did not.
0: No. Well, it sounded like it was a good day. Mariano Rivera back on the mound after injuring his Achilles last year. Back out there, threw, 11 pitches to Jorge Posada. That's one of those things that I may not be a Yankees fan, but look forward to watching every year, at least some of the highlights watching every year, to see some of the old players from pinstripes out there and stuff.
2: You know, interestingly enough, those kind of games I have no interest in. I have no interest in the All-Star game. I have no interest in the North-South game, the East-West game, all those exhibition games. All I care about are the games.
0: See, now, I maybe because I'm not a Yankees fan, and I'm looking at it as an outsider, but I think it's the pure nostalgia factor, and many of these players are from when I was really into baseball, things like that. So I think that's what probably drives my interest in it overall.
2: Mm-hmm.
0: But
2: yeah, well,
0: go ahead.
2: Certainly for the last several weeks, the Red Sox have been as hot as fire.
0: Well, you beat me too, because that's where I was heading, was the Red Sox yesterday lost their first series since early July, and ultimately looked like the Red Sox of the early season, unfortunately. A couple of bumbling errors to kind of cost themselves the game against the A's over the weekend. So, but all in all, from where we were month and a half ago as a Red Sox fan, certainly a much better position heading into the stretch run.
2: Oh, that's for sure. Hit it, Luke.
3: Sunshine go away today. I don't feel much like dancing. Some man's gone.
0: Well, where's the sun going? You just told me it was going to be nice. Are you lying to me?
2: It is going to be nice.
0: Well, why are we playing a song that the sunshine's going to go away?
2: Well, if you would shut up, I'll tell you why.
0: Okay.
2: Because it isn't going away. It's the total opposite.
24: So why play it?
0: Thank you, Aluko.
2: Hey, you know what, Luke?
24: What?
2: You need to speak when you're spoken to.
24: Oh, is that so?
0: All right, Luko, why you played that song?
24: So, Tommy, why did you play the song if we're having the opposite of sunshine going away?
2: Because that's exactly why. Because the sunshine is going away.
24: Well, time
2: very was. Slowly.
0: I did see, it was last week, I think was our last sunset after 8
2: That's
0: o'clock.
2: That's right.
0: Yeah.
2: Yep. Yep.
24: I kind of had a feeling that was, I just wanted to play along.
0: All right. Well, we've had your fun. Why don't we, we'll get your forecast and we'll get you on for the day there.
2: Oh, well, thank you very much. For today, we're looking for mainly sunny skies, a few clouds mixed in, middle 80s. Partly cloudy tonight, maybe a thunderstorm in some locations. Our low temperatures will be near 60. And for tomorrow, mainly sunny again, with high temperatures a little bit cooler in the lower 80s. And there you have it.
0: So plenty of sunshine is what you're telling us.
2: I would say for the next couple of days, yeah.
0: All right, well, we'll take it as we head into this late summer as the kids round up their rest of the school vacation. Tommy, as always, it's been a pleasure, and we will speak again on Tuesday.
2: Okay, have a good day, Dan.
0: There we have it. Meteorologist Tom Bavakwa bringing the fun and the sunshine with him on this Monday. But we got to get to our next timeout. Coming up on the other side of the break, Elizabeth Warren is back at it again when it comes to housing prices. And once again, Massachusetts senior senator just doesn't seem to understand.
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30: In 1982, Atari players across the country settled into their shag carpeting. 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

0: Tarantino in for Jim Polito on this Monday morning. And Massachusetts Senior Senator Chief Hiawatha Elizabeth Warren took to social media last week and asked a question of how landlords can raise rents so aggressively. And needless to say, the responses to Lizzie's video were brutal and, well, mostly correct, as people pointed out the basics, that property taxes going up 20 or 25% in some towns, and insurance costs are soaring, and maintenance repairs and utilities, and simply just the fact of supply and demand. And actually, Treasury Secretary Scott Bessent was on one of the shows over the weekend talking about housing prices and how it's been affected by the Biden administration and the illegal immigration debate, and how the cost of housing has not gone up under the Trump administration thanks to the amount of deportations that have taken place. But take a listen to Elizabeth Warren and her asking the question of, well, why are rents going up so much?
1: Can somebody explain to me how my rent goes up when the lease renewal comes and nothing about my living has changed? Nothing's been renovated. Nothing's been updated. I'm not getting anything new. Also, my pay hasn't gone up, but you can jack my rent up hundreds of dollars. Make it make sense.
2: Yeah, I can explain it to you. Your rent keeps going up because of two big reasons. First, there are just not enough houses or apartments in cities and states all across this country. So landlords have a lot of leverage to jack up the rents on you. And second, we know that huge corporate landlords and private equity investors slap all sorts of extra fees and jack up rents just because they can. They are sitting in an office on Wall Street worried about their bottom line, not worried about whether your refrigerator gets fixed or your heating works. That is exactly why our new housing law is such a big deal. For the first time ever, it stops private equity from buying up single-family homes, and it helps communities build more housing so you don't have to settle for huge rent increases.
0: Now, she's right in some aspects. If there aren't enough apartments and there's lots of people looking for them, then yes, rents rise. That is not some type of conspiracy. That's just basic economics. Now, zoning rules that make it hard or impossible to build more units do restrict supply as well. And you throw in the years of immigration increasing demand and things like Section 8 and other subsidies pushing prices higher in some markets. And, well, landlords aren't these villains that are sitting on piles of cash. Many of these landlords are middle-class people trying to cover rising costs and still come out, you know, a couple of bucks ahead. And people like Elizabeth Warren skip all of that and jump straight to this implication that someone is getting away with something. And that villain is always the landlord in the progressive left's eyes. And their solution to that is always more government control. And the actual drivers of the housing shortage gets a free pass from so many on the left. And this isn't some sort of a one-off for Elizabeth Warren. For years, she's treated housing costs as some sort of a morality play about greedy corporations and private equity, and has repeatedly called out corporate landlords and Wall Street for buying single-family homes and jacking up rents, and has pushed price gouging bills that will let the government decide when a price increase is too much, and has supported rent control friendly policies and tenant protections that sound compassionate but ultimately historically reduce the incentive to build and maintain rental housing. And at the same time, she says we need more supply. The problem is that many of the policies that she backs, things like restrictive zoning and long long permitting and limits on certain types of investment makes new supply harder and ultimately more expensive. And you can't continue to restrict the people who want to build and then act shocked when there's not enough housing available. And go back to the inflation years. Warren spent a long time blaming the corporate price gouging for things like higher grocery and consumer prices, even as all of the data showed just Joe Biden inflation. And the same instinct is this what's happening here with housing. And she's looking for this, you know, greedy individual, and she proposes this government fix and throwing aside basic economics. And Massachusetts has some of the highest housing costs in the country, and what do you know, has some of the most restrictive local zoning and high property taxes and high construction costs. And this is somebody who's supposed to represent the state of Massachusetts. And when she continues to frame the problem as landlords getting away with rent increases, well, she's ignoring the policy problems that she's helped create and helped to defend. And government-owned or heavily regulated housing doesn't magically become cheap and well-maintained. And anyone who has spent time in public housing project knows the results. And removing private owners doesn't create abundance. It usually creates shortages and decay. And Elizabeth Warren asks how landlords can raise the rent, and the answer is sitting in plain sight. Costs, taxes, regulations, not enough housing relative to demand. And she spent years blaming the wrong people and proposing the wrong fixes. And until these progressive politicians treat supply as the variable that matters most, the rent's going to keep going up. And instead, people like Elizabeth Warren will keep acting surprised. Unfortunately, though, up against the hard break here at the top of the hour. Coming up on the other side, well, we'll find out where in the
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5: Good morning, 7 o'clock. I'm John Bayback. Here's what's happening. Iran's making new demands amid negotiations with the United States to reopen the Strait of Hormuz. Fox's Trey Inks.
6: Vice President J.D. Vance told Fox News that U.S. pressure on Iran will continue.
7: They're hurting in a big way. They want this thing to be over. The question is whether they're able, their system is able to give the things that are necessary for us to be happy, for us to feel like we've gotten what we need out of this particular engagement. That is still to be determined, but I do think that we've made some progress over the last few days.
6: Iran's Supreme National Security Council issued a fresh statement this weekend calling for the United States to permanently end the war and compensate Iran for damages before the strait would reopen. This does come as Iran's foreign minister says even if a deal is reached, it doesn't necessarily mean the strait will stay open.
5: The Lindsay Clancy murder trial will resume today with cross-examination of Dr. Alina Goodhart, who is one of the psychiatrists treating Clancy.
8: Had she reported that she had ever had a plan for suicide?
9: No.
8: And did she tell you there were reasons why she thought she wouldn't commit suicide?
9: Yes.
8: And what were those reasons?
9: Her children and her family, her mother.
5: The defense claims that Clancy was over-medicated and in postpartum psychosis when she killed her kids in Duxbury and then tried to kill herself. On a 50-49 vote, Todd Blanche is now the country's 80th attorney general. The Senate approved the nomination over the weekend. In sports, the A's beat the Red Sox 4-3. Red Sox dropped 2 out of 3, play Toronto next. Braves beat the Yankees 2-1. Yankees win 2 out of 3. They're off today and more.
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2: Good morning, everyone. Danny Ferentino in for Jim Polito on this Monday. Where in the world is Polito? Well, we'll find out from him in just a few minutes. Coming up in this hour, stick around, though. National correspondent Rory O'Neill will be here. It's been 30 years since Tupac Shakur's murder in Las Vegas. And today, jury selection begins for the man accused of orchestrating the drive-by shooting. Rory will have the story of the trial as well. Remember MySpace back before Facebook? Tom started MySpace, and now, well, Tom's thinking about starting MySpace again as an antidote to Facebook. So we'll check in with Rory on that. We also got your idiots of the day this hour. A couple local idiots to share with you from here in central Massachusetts. Plus, we'll find out what else we have time for. But we also know it's been a kind of tough summer for foodborne illnesses, a lot of explosive diarrhea and stomach cramps. And I was reading a thing in the New York Post this morning of foods you may want to avoid. They say first and foremost, obviously, iceberg lettuce, that much of the cyclosporia was tied to iceberg lettuce sold at restaurants like Taco Bell and some grocery stores. They also say people are getting sick from E. coli contamination linked to frozen blueberries and mixed berries. You may want to avoid those. There is a snack mix, a John Sanfilippo and Son produced snack mixes. These include Good and Gather, Mexican Street Corn, Trail Mix, sold at places like Target, things like that. There's been some salmonella concerns there. And then Walmart recently recalled its Better Good pistachio nut butter sold in states including Massachusetts. So, and then jalapeno peppers as well. They've had a nationwide recall. So, yeah, just may want to avoid some of those if you want to avoid potentially getting sick. Just saying. But anywho, let's make sure that Jim's not sick because he's actually...
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2: Polito, I hit the wrong button, but I swear we are going to hear from Jim Polito, find out where in the world he is right now.
24: Good morning, everyone, and greetings from Iceland. Yes, Iceland. No, we're not here on a Colette trip. This is on our own. We're actually hoping to see the total eclipse by Wednesday, although the forecast here, not going to be perfect for it. It'll probably just get very dark at around 5 o'clock. Oh, and speaking of getting dark, it doesn't get dark here until after 10:30, even in August. So I just wanted to share with you a bunch of stuff about this. First of all, Danny and El Luco, thank you for holding down the fort. Appreciate it. This is a country that I've always wanted to visit. And finally got the opportunity. And yeah, maybe it would be better to come in the winter when you can see the northern lights. But it's weather-wise much better here now. Temperatures in the 50s. You know, yep, we're bundling up a little bit. It's a little different than back home. And I want to tell you a little bit about the country. And it ties in, first of all, to a lot of the stuff we've been talking about. How about the LGBTQ movement? Well, when we arrived on Saturday, we got in the morning, went to the hotel, rested a little. You know, it was an overnight flight out of Logan. It's not that long of a flight. It's like less than 5 hours. And what did we walk right into in Reykjavik, the capital city, where about two-thirds of the country lives in and around Reykjavik, which is on the southern portion of the island. Their Pride Festival. Apparently, they do Pride here for a week in August, and we came on the, I think, what was the final day on Saturday. But it's interesting that here in this country, they're not part of the European Union, but they are. They use their currency, the kroner, I think it is. Yeah, and it's crazy to figure out a kroner, like thousands of kroners, you know, equal a few bucks or something like that. I haven't completely figured it out yet. Anyway, they do the European passport thing and all of that and follow a lot of the EU rules. But let's talk about what's different here with LGBTQ. Apparently, there's a lot of tourism for the LGBTQ community. Well, especially around now, around Pride Week. But even at the airport, I should have known we were going to walk into it because there was a whole bunch of Pride stuff when we get off the plane. I'm thinking, what? Is this always here? The country is very LGBTQ plus friendly. They were one of the first countries to legalize or remove laws restricting homosexuality. They did it, I think, back in 1940. And they have one of the longest running parliaments in the world. But yes, representing only about 400,000 people. That's the population here. They, though, when it comes to Pride, I saw more straight people celebrating Pride, or what appeared to be. You're going to say, Jim, how do you know that? Just, it seemed like more of just like a festival everybody was going to. And here in this country, so I decided, okay, it's an LGBTQ country. Let me research a little bit. Well, they don't allow any treatments on anyone under the age of 18. And anyone even seeking treatments under the age of 18 has to go through treatment with psychiatrists. And not until one is 18 can one have any, I don't know, puberty blockers or anything that would be permanent under the age of 18. They can't do it. And it seems to me that

0: Allow me to explain. It's like a lot of the other Nordic countries, Norway, Denmark. They don't call themselves socialist anymore. They provide a lot of social welfare safety net programs, but they believe in capitalism. This is another place where starting a business, being an entrepreneur, is encouraged, as opposed to what the Democrat Socialists of America want to do. Just tax the rich. Everybody here gets taxed, and gets taxed a lot. As a matter of fact, we have a rental car, and after I return it, I'm going to get a bill for the total number, a tax on the total number of miles we drove. Because not only do you pay, I guess, gasoline tax when you fill it up, but you pay a tax on how many miles you drove. And for the rental car, they apparently send that to the government, and then the government takes that out of your credit card that you used for your rental. Yeah. So, they do heavily tax, but on the other side of this, they tax everyone. They don't have a tax the rich policy here, which is very, very interesting. Oh, and in terms of their industries here, greatest industry is tourism, makes up about 37% of their economy. The majority of tourists come from, are you ready? The United States, Great Britain, and Germany. Biggest tourist groups. There are people from all over the world here right now, but those were the biggest three tourist groups. Their biggest industry, like I said, tourism. Do you know what it is next? Aluminum. Now, here's why. It takes an awful lot of power to process aluminum. And because their power is basically free here, it's geothermal, they can afford to do that and export. That is one of their major exporting activities. Yes, that is. Mining, yes, there is some mining here and the like. But aluminum is one of the biggest industries here, because they can do it. I think it makes up almost another third of their economy. And people here, I will say, relatively happy. I mean, they have a little bit of that Nordic kind of, not standoffishness, but seriousness. But I have found them to be great. Now, listen, we're going to be talking about this all week with you, and I'll be continuing to look for things that will explain kind of our situation back home. Yeah. But anyway, I'll be posting on Facebook. And thank you, Danny. And thank you, El Luco, for keeping things under control. And you can reach out to me on social media. And you're listening to the Jim Polito Show. And you are not alone.
1: There we have it. Jim is over in Iceland. As you heard from him, he will send us reports on the daily. So you can get a little bit of his experience throughout Iceland. But we got to go now to our national correspondent, Rhode Island's favorite son, tallest man in journalism, none other than Rory O'Neill. Good morning, Rory. How are you?
2: I'm doing well. I didn't know you'd be behind the mic today. What a pleasant surprise.
1: I know. Jim didn't let anyone know. Our meteorologist told me the same thing. I thought Jim was going to make everyone aware of what the plan was this week. But no, apparently, just snuck out the back door.
2: To Iceland. Okay.
1: Yeah, that's what we all have said. Trust me, you're not the first one that said that, Rory.
2: Right. All right. Did he have the servants pulling the rowboat there for him, like the Viking crew that he has? Or
1: hey, maybe he was inspired by Erling Haaland's trip to Gillette over the summer.
2: There you go. All right, that's it.
1: But anyway, right. We got to get into the news of the day. And it's been, 30 years since Tupac Shakur was killed out in Las Vegas. And Rory, jury selection starts today in the case of the man accused of orchestrating the 1996 drive-by shooting that killed Tupac. After 30 years, why is this case finally moving forward now?
2: Well, believe it or not, the arrest was made back in 2023, thanks to the fact that the main suspect in the case had actually been bragging about his role in the murder of Tupac Shakur. This guy, Dwayne Keffie D. Davis, now 63 years old, had said in a book that he claims he co-wrote, or now he says he didn't have anything to do with it, that he was the guy who handed the gun to the person in his car that opened fire.

0: on the car that had Shakur and Suge Knight in it. Tupac was killed, Suge was injured but survived, and now it's that action of him handing the gun to the alleged shooter that now makes it so that the 63-year-old faces a single count of murder with a deadly weapon.
1: So then the question then becomes, Rory, is how strong is the evidence that survived now three decades in terms of ballistics and forensics, and how exactly do they prove that this was, per se, someone involved in the murder?
0: Yeah, it's lousy. They have lousy physical evidence, but they have this guy claiming he did it. So he's claiming that he handed the gun off. He said so in a book. He said so in other interviews and podcasts. But you know, now he's saying, oh, no, my lawyer talked me into the book, and my lawyer is dead, and da-da-da-da-da-da-da. So we'll see what happens. But really, the case was going nowhere until about 2023 when this book came out and when fingers started pointing at Davis, who was... Look, he's one of the few people still alive from the time of that event, and there'd long been suspicion about his involvement, but now you've got him in the book saying, oh, no, I handed the guy the gun.
1: We know Rory O'Neill was big into the East Coast, West Coast, right? Hip-hop wars of the early 90s, but is this actually going to settle some of the long-running conspiracy theories, or is this just going to reopen more of them?
0: Right. I don't think this is going to put the hologram to rest once and for all. But, you know, look, this conversation could only be going worse if Jim were here when it comes to involved expert opinion on the topic. But, you know, we'll see. I mean, the lore that surrounded Tupac, you know, for these past 30 years, it certainly has grown. But he's still out there. It's funny. My local brewery around the corner, they actually make a Tupac supporter. So they make sort of a Guinness-style beer in his honor.
1: Well, sounds good. Go. Let's switch gears. We've only got a couple of minutes left. We got to get Rory O'Neill on to the next hit here. But MySpace, speaking of blasts from the past, they ruled the internet back during the Bush administration. Well, MySpace now talking about a comeback as an antidote to other social media, Facebook, TikTok, and the rest. What's driving this reboot attempt right now, Rory?
0: Well, right. I think one of the things is that people are getting turned off by the algorithm, right? And look, if I were to go to Google right now and search garden hoses, right, because I need to buy a garden hose, I do my little business on Google. But then when I log into my Facebook page, I am getting bombarded with garden hose ads for the next 6 weeks, right? And you're like, oh, for crying out loud. And it just... And then you're seeing a lot more items in your feed that are from people you don't know, and they're either ads or influencers. Like, I just want to see family and friends and see who from high school got fat and bald, and you know, and like that's what I'm there for. But it really is turning people away, and they're thinking that, look, if we can go back to what MySpace was like, sort of tap into that that old school feeling, maybe you can find a niche where there's enough of a demographic that would be interested. By the way, enough of a demographic and the advertisers to support it.
1: Yeah, exactly. That's the key part of that. Who actually owns MySpace these days? Is it still Tom, or did someone else actually own the rights?
0: Yeah. Tom is one of the founders of it, but these days, two other guys own the site. What the heck's the guy's name? Tim and Chris Vanderhoek own it. Okay. It was founded by Tom Anderson and Chris DeWolf.
1: Okay, well, in your opinion, Rory, does MySpace have any shot at becoming relevant again?
0: Probably not, but the Vanderhoek brothers, they bought it in, they bought MySpace in 2011 when it was already on the way down or down. And they're like, look, we're going to keep on trying until this catches on, and maybe they can pounce at just the right moment to bring it back.
1: It's now's, I guess, as good a time as any if there is any hope of it. Rory, as always, great stuff. We appreciate the time, and we'll talk again on Tuesday.
0: All right, talk to you tomorrow. Thanks.
1: The national correspondent, Rory O'Neill, all the latest there when it comes to the Tupac Shakur trial, as well as the potential antidote for social media fatigue. Don't see MySpace making a big comeback. It was something, really, my generation, the millennials, were captured for about a year's time and then really petered off. And I don't really see, we talked earlier, nostalgia with Tommy B. I don't see this having the nostalgia factor to actually drive the income in order to actually make it a viable place for social media. But with that, let's get to our next time out here this morning. Coming up on the other side, well, we'll dive into your
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10: Dig below the surface in central Mississippi, and odds are good you'll find a burnt orange color looking back up at you. 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
14: Hey there, I'm Jason Alexander, and this is my dear friend, Peter Tilden.
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15: 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Jerry Seinfeld wondered why they refused to make the stall door go all the way to the floor in a public bathroom, but he didn't get an answer. 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
15: 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How about that?
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17: 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Those men, trusted educators, football coaches, and twins, are now facing more than 50 charges related to alleged child sex abuse. 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
1: Welcome back. Danny Ferrantino in for the traveling Jim Polito on this Monday. And it's time for your idiots of the day. And actually, there's going to be something down in the water in Webster here in central Massachusetts. As we got a couple of idiots of the day stories to share with you. And the first one includes more than 40 juveniles that decided to make two town parks a perfect place for a booze fuel takeover over the weekend. One of them ended up kicking a police officer in the face, headbutted a paramedic. This all happened, I guess, back in July, but Webster police posted about it on Facebook over the weekend. And this all started when Webster police got called to Ray Street Park around 8 p.m. for a large group of juveniles that had gathered after dark, despite the park being having a no trespassing sign. And they were attempting a takeover. It was alcohol, drugs, social media fueled chaos. And ultimately, officers showed up, dispersed them. Kids cursed at the sergeant, showed zero respect. About 30 minutes later, same thing happened over at May Street Park. More than 40 juveniles cursing at officers, dumping trash on the ground while police are trying to clear the area. Officers found alcohol and all kinds of stuff. And then from there, that's when it really escalated. Around 9:50, they located an intoxicated juvenile girl screaming. She collapsed. When they tried to get her onto the stretcher to take her to the hospital, she started fighting, kicking one of the officers in the face, injuring him, swearing up a storm, and while being walked to the ambulance, she headbutted a paramedic. One juvenile now faces charges, including assault and battery with a dangerous weapon on a police officer, assault and battery and ambulance personnel. Another got charged with possession of alcohol. Out of more than 40 kids running wild, two kids faced charges. And I guess my question is, and where are the parents in all of this? How is it that there are more than 40 juveniles out after dark, drinking in parks that are closed, coordinating this takeover, cursing at cops, and, you know, assaulting first responders? And this is a parenting failure on a large scale. And unfortunately, across the country, we're seeing this same pattern of teen takeovers that are organized on social media that then these large groups of teens descend on parks and beaches. We've seen it a lot here in New England. And yes, some stay relatively calm, but many end up turning into fights and property damage. Image and overwhelming police. That's what happened certainly up at Hampton Beach recently. And at the end of the day, it's local residents left to clean up this mess. And it's the same thread that we've seen across the country. We have these large groups of unsupervised teenagers who have learned that there are no real consequences to their actions. And when you have no accountability and you have this soft on crime attitude, and you throw in parents who either don't know where their kids are or don't care enough to stop them, and you end up with what happened in Webster just a few short weeks ago. And when police have to step in and become the parents, there is something fundamentally broken. The fact that, you know, it's the police having to break this up time and time again. And these takeovers aren't just kids being kids. They're a symptom of a culture that has devalued things like authority and consequences. And it's treated things like parental responsibility as something that's optional. And when you have a drunk juvenile kicking a police officer in the face and headbutting a paramedic, and you have this group of 40-something kids trying to take over a park, I think the system is sending a clear message that the odds of real accountability are low. And some places are starting to talk about fining or charging parents when their kids repeatedly participate in these types of behavior. And there's certainly, you know, some merit to that idea. If your 15-year-old is out at 10 p.m. in a closed park with alcohol and a crowd of 40 people, that shouldn't be, you know, the police department's primary responsibility. That should be the parents. Kids need boundaries, and they need adults who ultimately are going to enforce them. And the community needs police who are allowed to restore order without, you know, constant second guessing that turns every single enforcement action into this giant political problem. And the fact that, again, that we had more than 40 juveniles across multiple parks with all of this alcohol and cursing at cops and kicking at officers and headbutting paramedics. This isn't, you know, some spontaneous party. That's a ultimate failure of parenting and a failure of consequences. And as I say, it's not only the juveniles who belong in our idiots of the day, but it is the parents as well. Next up here, sticking right in Webster, as I say, we don't just have 40 juveniles taking over parks. Let's also meet Christopher Palmarino, who back, I guess, on July 17th in Pleasant Street, officers responded to a fight in progress, found several people arguing on the sidewalk, and this Palmarino saw the cops, ducked into an apartment, shut the door. Officers learned he'd been arguing with people outside, and when a bystander tried to calm things down, Palmarino punched him in the face, went back inside, came out with a cooking pan and tried to hit the same guy with it, and the victim initially declined to press charges. Officers left, but, well, 2 hours later on the same block, another disturbance occurred, and Officer Patrick Traynor arrived and found Palmarino trying to fight several people again, and right in front of the officer, Palmarino kicked a man in the groin, which ultimately got him arrested on the spot, got him charged with assault with a dangerous weapon, assault and battery with a dangerous weapon, as well as disorderly conduct, disturbing the peace. But again, a frying pan, a kick in the you know what, right in front of the cop. Yeah, not exactly the brightest of individuals here. So certainly somebody who belongs in our idiots of the day. So Webster, certainly, I don't know if something in the water or not, but we got juveniles who act like there are no consequences, adults who behave the same way in broad daylight, and ultimately, as I say, it is the police are the ones who are left to clean up this mess. So Webster's Idiot of the Day file got a bit thicker on this Monday. But next up here, let's talk about the supposed Hollywood legend who has decided that asking Anthony Fauci questions is a disgraceful witch hunt. Yes, Barbara Streisand is all upset. We know after Senate Republicans voted along party lines to hold Fauci in contempt of Congress. Streisand took to her Blue Sky account to defend him, and she called the effort a disgraceful witch hunt, and she went on to describe Anthony Fauci as an American hero and said that he was a voice of reason during COVID and that the GOP is trying to rewrite the history of the pandemic. According to Babs, conservatives simply don't understand. Needless to say, the replies on Blue Sky even, none too friendly to Babs or Fauci, and that Fauci didn't follow the science. And Fauci's public statements on masks and school closures and the lab leak theory and the origin of the virus shifted time and time again. So, again, right there alone, people should question Dr. Anthony Fauci. But then you throw in everything we've learned since the pandemic and everything that we've learned through the diaries and the lack of answers that he got couple of weeks ago now during his trip to Washington ultimately has led to this. So calling it a witch hunt is just a classic move from the left. When your side is in power, scrutiny is accountability. And when the other side does it, it's some sort of partisan attack. As we know, Barbs has never been shy about her political opinions. And this is someone who has spent years attacking Donald Trump and accused him of using the fascist playbook. And by the way, her production company, Barwood Films, reportedly received around $200,000 in forgiven PPP loans during COVID. So one of the people on the payroll was reportedly the groundskeeper at her Malibu estate. So the woman lecturing about rewriting pandemic history took pandemic relief money. Yeah, exactly. I add that to the list of reasons why we will include Barbara Streisand in our Idiots of the Day. But millions of people lost jobs, businesses, and schooling. Think about the kids and kids falling behind and the trust in public health cratering to an all-time low, and asking the most powerful public health official of that era to explain his decisions under oath isn't some sort of witch hunt. It is basic democratic oversight. In treating any criticism of Fauci as an attack on science itself is, well, how you turn science into this personality cult. And Streisand is free to, you know, be a fan of Dr. Fauci. She's free to post about it. But what she's not entitled to is rewriting the standard so that accountability only flows in a single direction. When celebrities, people like Barbara Streisand, with zero expertise in epidemiology or congressional procedure, declare that questions equal persecution, then I think we've officially flown the coop. So it was not at all a disgraceful witch hunt. And by the way, as I say, this is also somebody who helped pay bills off the backs of COVID-19. But we got to get to our break. We got to get to Mike Armstrong. But before we do, let's squeeze in a quick call from Fab Four Tony. What do you got, buddy?
0: Hey, Danny, real quick. What's his name? Fauci there?
1: Yep.
0: With Barbara?
1: Yep, Barbara Streisand.
0: Tell Toucan Sam to keep her mouth shut with that beak she's got there. She needs to be on that box instead of Toucan Sam. First of all. Second of all, what's the matter? Ravakwa doesn't call you Sweetie Pie anymore?
1: See, yeah, apparently we're in a fight. He didn't even know I was on today. I don't know.
0: Yeah, I just wanted to chime in with Toucan Sam there.
1: That's a good one. And I think I'd listen to Toucan Sam's opinion more than Barbara Streisand's, Tony.
0: Danny, good to hear from you, buddy.
1: You too, buddy. Appreciate the call, as always. But as I say, we got to get to the break. Coming up on the other side, we'll check in with what Mike Armstrong has planned.
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0: and every weekday morning between 10 and noon, Mike Armstrong takes over the airwaves, host of the Financial Exchange, and Mike joins us now to preview what he's got planned for this morning, and that includes, well, a conversation on bonds. Mike, good morning.
1: Good morning, Danny. Yeah, in the bond market, a few things that I think are of note. One, issuance. So, bonds, you have government bonds, you have bonds, you, of course, have corporate bonds. There's, other all sorts of different types of corporate bonds in terms of their credit quality. There's a big difference between Microsoft issuing a bond and some privately held company that you and I have never heard of issuing a bond. But in either case, more and more companies are issuing them at bigger and bigger buckets of money, mostly because they need to develop their AI data centers and models, and these things are pretty darn expensive. What you're seeing over and over here is big companies are issuing, say, $25 billion worth of bonds. That seems to be a magic number recently. A number of companies have done $25 billion issuances, which, a few years ago would have been kind of unheard of. Now is just par for the course. And pretty immediately, you are seeing the price of those bonds sell off after they've been, gone out and issued. And it's leading a number of investors, big ones, to say, you know what? Why am I going to pick these things up if I'm so confident that just a couple months later, your competitor is going to issue same amount of debt and even better interest rate? And so you've got yields moving up in that space generally. It's applying pressure to areas now with, obviously, with higher rates and things like that. But if you are a smaller company now trying to raise debt, that's becoming even more difficult, right? How do I compete with who is going to issue something for a decade paying a pretty good interest rate when, I'm a little company along 128 that nobody's heard of? Private credit is, flashing some warning signs again as an issue that we identified a couple of years ago, and once again, kind of in the news in part because of this.
0: It certainly makes sense. But switching gears here over to AI. Are we talking Meta AI or are we talking different AI?
1: Yeah, so Meta making some splash news over, what seemed like a desperate school child play of announcing that their Model 2 had broken containment and hacked into one of these different systems, just like OpenAI and Anthropic had, which, again, probably legitimately did happen, but just seemed like the jealous third company trying to get some attention. But they're announcing that, hey, we're releasing this latest thing open source. What does that mean? Anybody can go in, download the model, alter it, make improvements to it. Question is, why would you do this? My take personally would be you're acknowledging that you are pretty far behind the major players out there. And so how do you get some attention? How do you leap ahead? Well, you do something that the rest of them aren't, which is releasing the entire source of your model and how it's been created to the general public. We will see where this goes. I don't think it's a huge danger by any stretch. But I think a bit of acknowledgement from Meta that, hey, we're just not quite where some of these other labs are.
0: Yeah, we talked last time I was in about how most of the AI here in the United States isn't open source. And the fact that Meta is having it be open, maybe, hoping somebody takes it and runs with it here. So certainly makes sense there. Last but certainly not least, got a jobs report the end of last week.
1: We did, yeah. So big headlines here, net job loss, which was surprising, about 12,000 jobs lost. The bigger news, the revisions that they put in, because, as owners report their stuff, so they have to revise the estimates, down 100,000. Rather than this being some story of about companies laying a lot of people off, my guess is we are getting to a point where there is just not a lot of growing number of teams workforce compared to the baby boomers retiring, plus dramatic drop in just not a ton of people to hire, and that's what you're seeing reflected in some of this data.
0: Makes sense, Mike. Unfortunately, you kind of broke up a little bit there, so we're about out of time anyway.
1: Sorry.
0: So that's okay. No, it's the phone connection. So we're going to let you go. We'll be listening this morning between 10 and noon. We'll get caught up all of it then. How's that sound?
1: Thanks, Danny.
0: There we go. Mike Armstrong, as I say, catch up on everything bonds, jobs, AI coming up between 8 and noon and 12 this morning. But with that, let's get to our next time out here at top of the hour. News, traffic, weather. After that, well, where in the world?
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7: Good morning, 8 o'clock. I'm John Babak. Here's what's happening. Iran not backing down, in fact, making new demands to the U.S. in an effort to end the war. You
8: know, there's an old saying, the beatings will continue until morale improves. Mm. And sometimes I'm wondering, how many beatings will Iran take before they realize it's time to improve not just their morale, but their morality?
7: U.S. Ambassador to Israel Mike Huckabee on Fox and Friends Weekend. Meantime, the president says that the economic pressure on Iran will continue. The pain at the pump continues for millions of American drivers. Oil analyst Trilby Lundberg says it wasn't a good past couple of weeks.
9: There's been another rise at the gas pump. Prices are up about 8 cents in the past 2 weeks, and the new price is $4.18.
7: In Massachusetts, AAA, meantime, says the gas is $4.04 a gallon, Connecticut $4.11 a gallon, Rhode Island $3.97. Springfield continues to clean up from the weekend storms. The National Weather Service calling it a macroburst that struck the city. It collapsed a roof on Dwight Street at an apartment building, leaving 45 people homeless and also leaving parts of the city in the dark. All power has been restored. Taylor Farms is recalling products containing jalapenos over possible salmonella contamination. It comes after the California-based company pulled lettuce linked to the ongoing cyclosporiasis outbreak. President Trump is acknowledging Republican voters may not show up in force for the upcoming midterms, partly because they're angry. Speaking to Punch Bowl News, the president said the main issue is because he's not on the ballot. In sports, the A's beat the Red Sox 4-3. The Braves down the Yankees 2-1. And more.
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0: Good morning, everyone. Danny Ferrantino in for Jim Polito on this Monday morning. Hopefully you all had a great weekend. Still got an action-packed third and final hour plan for you here, including, well, new rankings just dropped on alcohol consumption by state. And the winners, well, are places you probably wouldn't expect. So Aluko and I will dive into that here coming up in this hour. Plus, Alexandria Ocasio-Cortez, AOC, had herself a bit of a busy weekend. We'll get into AOC's weekend. Plus, if we got time, well, we'll talk a little Samuel Alito and his conversation about retirement he had on Friday. And, well, we'll wrap up on a high note. But why exactly is Danny in again for Jim on this Monday? Well, we'll let Jim tell you himself.
25: Good morning, everyone, and greetings from Iceland. Yes, Iceland. No, we're not here on a Colette trip. This is on our own. We're actually hoping to see the total eclipse by Wednesday, although the forecast here, not going to be perfect for it. It'll probably just get very dark at around 5 o'clock. Oh, and speaking of getting dark, it doesn't get dark here until after 10:30, even in August. So I just wanted to share with you a bunch of stuff about this. First of all, Danny and El Luco, thank you for holding down the fort. Appreciate it. This is a country that I've always wanted to visit and finally got the opportunity. And yeah, maybe it would be better to come in the winter when you can see the northern lights, but it's weather-wise much better here now. Temperatures in the 50s, you know, yep, we're bundling up a little bit. It's a little different than back home. And I want to tell you a little bit about the country, and it ties in, first of all, to a lot of the stuff we've been talking about. How about the LGBTQ movement? Well, when we arrived on Saturday, we got in the morning, went to the hotel, rested a little. You know, it was an overnight flight out of Logan. It's not that long of a flight. It's like less than 5 hours. And what did we walk right into in Reykjavik, the capital city, where about two-thirds of the country lives in and around Reykjavik, which is on the southern portion of the island, their Pride Festival. Apparently, they do Pride here for a week in August, and we came on the, I think, what was the final day on Saturday. But it's interesting that here in this country, they're not part of the European Union, but they are. They use their currency, the kroner, I think it is. Yeah, and it's crazy to figure out a kroner, like thousands of kroners, you know, equal a few bucks or something like that. I haven't completely figured it out yet. Anyway, they do the European passport thing and all of that and follow a lot of the EU rules. But let's talk about what's different here with LGBTQ. Apparently, there's a lot of tourism for the LGBTQ community. Well, especially around now, around Pride Week. But even at the airport, I should have known we were going to walk into it because there was a whole bunch of Pride stuff. When we get off the plane, I'm thinking, what? Is this always here? The country is very LGBTQ plus friendly. They were one of the first countries to legalize or remove laws restricting homosexuality. They did it, I think, back in 1940. And they have one of the longest running parliaments in the world. But yes, representing only about 400,000 people. That's the population here. They, though, when it comes to Pride, I saw more straight people celebrating Pride, or what appeared to be. You're going to say, Jim, how do you know that? Just, it seemed like more of just like a festival everybody was going to. And here in this country, so I decided, okay, it's an LGBTQ country. Let me research a little bit. Well, they don't allow any treatments on anyone under the age of 18. And anyone even seeking treatments under the age of 18 has to go through treatment with psychiatrists. And not until one is 18 can one have any, I don't know, puberty blockers or anything that would be permanent under the age of 18. They can't do it. And it seems to me that they're rather adamant about it. And this is what I mean about the evolution. Many of the European countries were maybe ahead of us in these types of things. And now they're ahead of us again. They seem to be more accepting of these therapies, you know, decades ago. And now they're saying no, no. Interesting, isn't it? And now that we have the movement we have in our country. Next up is energy here. It is a green nation, but it's easy for them to be a green nation. Why? They have geothermal power. That is superheated water they can drill into the earth and remove super, super heated water. As a matter of fact, we went to a geothermal pool called Blue Lagoon yesterday, where you're in the water, it goes through the power plant, and then they pour it into this lagoon. And by then, it's cool enough that it's not going to burn you. It's around 100, 105 degrees, right around there. And you go into the pool, and there's a lot of minerals in it and things. It was interesting. I'm gonna post some pictures later. But they don't have to pay for really a lot of their power. Now, their oil and things and gasoline have to be imported, but they have geothermal power. So that's how they generate electricity here. Now, don't be fooled. It doesn't mean things are inexpensive here. You know, a lot of people would think that. Okay, it's expensive because, like Nantucket and like the Vineyard, everything has to be brought in by boat. Everything else that is purchased here. But again, this is an example of not being a socialist country. Allow me to explain. It's like a lot of the other Nordic countries, Norway, Denmark. They don't call themselves socialist anymore. They provide a lot of social welfare safety net programs, but they believe in capitalism. This is another place where starting a business, being an entrepreneur, is encouraged, as opposed to what the Democrat Socialists of America want to do. Just tax the rich. Everybody here gets taxed, and gets taxed a lot. As a matter of fact, we have a rental car, and after I return it, I'm going to get a bill for the total number, a tax on the total number of miles we drove. Because not only do you pay, I guess, gasoline tax when you fill it up, but you pay a tax on how many miles you drove. And for the rental car, they apparently send that to the government, and then the government takes that out of your credit card that you used for your rental. Yeah. So, they do heavily tax, but on the other side of this, they tax everyone. They don't have a tax the rich policy here, which is very, very interesting. Oh, and in terms of their industries here, greatest industry is tourism, makes up about 37% of their economy. The majority of tourists come from, you ready? The United States, Great Britain, and Germany. Biggest tourist groups. There are people from all over the world here right now, but those were the biggest three tourist groups. Their biggest industry, like I said, tourism. Do you know what it is next? Aluminum. Now, here's why. It takes an awful lot of power to process aluminum. And because their power is basically free here, it's geothermal, they can afford to do that and export. That is one of their major exporting activities. Yes, that is. Mining, yes, there is some mining here and the like. But aluminum is one of the biggest industries here. Because they can do it. I think it makes up almost another third of their economy. And people here, I will say, relatively happy. I mean, they have a little bit of that Nordic kind of, not standoffishness, but seriousness. But I have found them to be great. Now, listen, we're going to be talking about this all week with you, and I'll be continuing to look for things that will explain kind of our situation back home. Yeah. But anyway, I'll be posting on Facebook. And thank you, Danny. And thank you, El Luco, for keeping things under control. And you can reach out to me on social media. And you're listening to the Jim Polito Show. And you are not alone.
0: Thank you, guys. Jim back here. And, I want to talk to you about John Godino. And I want to talk to you about New England Ballistic Services. 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You know, Steve Dahl started that company. 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
9: Danny Ferrentino in for the traveling Jim Polito on this Monday morning. And we have a new ranking that just dropped when it comes to alcohol consumption by state. And needless to say, Luke, the winner, probably not the place you would expect. And according to the World Population Review, which state would you say consumes the most ethanol per person here in the United States?
10: Most alcohol.
9: Who's drinking the most?
10: Well, if I had to take a guess, and this is all over the country, right?
9: Correct. All 50 states are available.
10: I'd have to say somewhere in the south, maybe like Georgia, Florida, somewhere in that area.
9: See, that was my thought, was maybe, you know, one of the vacation states or something like that.
10: Somewhere down in the deep south.
9: Or even Tennessee. Something like that.
10: Yeah,
9: no.
10: Party place.
9: Surprisingly, it's a lot closer to home. New Hampshire took the top spot. 4.67 gallons of ethanol consumed per person.
10: Wow.
9: Second on the list, surprisingly, as well, Delaware. Delaware. Yes, they came in second, 3.52, followed by Nevada. They came in third. North Dakota and Montana ultimately round out the top five. And unsurprisingly, Utah, due to their strict alcohol rules, their big Mormon population, they finished dead last at 1.34 gallons per person. So that wasn't a big surprise there. So nationwide, Americans still like a bit of a drink. United States ranks about 25th in the world for alcohol consumption, a little above the global average. But
10: where's Massachusetts on the list?
9: Actually, it's funny. I don't have the entire list here in front of me. Why don't you look that up, Luke? Well, World Population Review, alcohol by states, and where exactly Massachusetts finished, I'm not sure. But Luke will have an answer. But the reason I do think that we do see states like New Hampshire and Delaware up so high on that list, and look at New Hampshire's motto, live free or die, and apparently that includes, you know, living free of things.

0: things like high liquor taxes. The state has no sales tax, keeps the alcohol prices low. And think about how many of the liquor stores are right over the border and things like that. As I said to Luke this morning, that I took a trip up to Maine last week on my vacation, and coming back, there was traffic on 95 from about the Algonquin area in Maine all the way through to the New Hampshire border. So we took some of the back roads through New Hampshire and came around to 93, but came around the Maine-New Hampshire border, and I found it quite interesting that on the Maine side, there was about four or five dispensaries, thanks to Maine's more relaxed marijuana laws, and then on the New Hampshire side, thanks to the taxes, there was a whole bunch of tobacco and liquor stores right on the New Hampshire
1: Massachusetts
0: side.
1: Massachusetts ranks 18, by the
0: 18.
1: Way.
0: 18. What was the number? How many gallons?
1: 2.55.
0: So not too bad. So right around...
1: That's 25 gallons.
0: I'd say right around average then. So we're not big drinkers here, per se, in Massachusetts.
1: Gallons per capita would be 0.85.
0: Yeah, not the teetotalers, per se, like Utah either, though. But getting back to the point, as I say, I think a lot of it stems back to taxes. No taxes in Delaware either. It's no state sales tax, lower prices than, per se, Pennsylvania or New Jersey, and much like New Hampshire, Delaware also offers up plenty of package stores and warehouse outlets and things like that. So unsurprisingly, both states with no sales tax, despite being tiny states, put up big sales numbers due to lots of cross-border traffic. And when it comes to a state like Nevada, again, that makes sense. That was kind of my thought, due to tourism and Las Vegas and things like
1: that.
0: Funny
1: enough, if you look at the top 10, right below Montana, which was number 5, number 6 happens to be Vermont.
0: Really?
1: Yeah, I was a little surprised at that, too.
0: I didn't see that one. No, especially, unless maybe... No, because it's going by purchasing alcohol, per se. It's not necessarily going by consumption. So, yeah, that one is a bit shocking here. So, ultimately, though, I think the lesson is when you make something cheaper and easier to buy, people tend to buy more of it, or at least they buy it from you.
1: Yeah, and that drives up the price, kind of.
0: Yeah, exactly. They're going to buy it from you instead of the higher tax states that are right next door, like our own here in Massachusetts. Again, I'm sure many of you have stopped at the outlet store on 95 as you've crossed it into New Hampshire and stuff. And
1: yes, sir.
0: Exactly. New Hampshire and Delaware have figured this out, and everyone else is subsidizing their liquor store profits. So the next time that you're heading north and the trunk is empty, I guess you know what to do. Just don't let statistics fool you into thinking the entire population of the Granite State is, you know, three sheets to the wind. Apparently, they're just very good hosts to the rest of us here in New England. So, surprisingly, New Hampshire number 1, Delaware number 2, both states with lower taxes and apparently big appetites for booze. But from that conversation on booze, let's get to a conversation on AOC. I'm probably going to want a drink after we get done with this next conversation. Stick around.
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0: Ferrantino in for Jim Polito on this Monday, and we come down the home stretch. Got a little bit of breaking news out of Patriots preseason training camp. According to Ian Rappaport, Patriots have agreed to terms with their tight end, Hunter Henry, on a two-year contract extension. So basically, more than likely, finishing his career here in New England. Two-year, $20 million max deal. That's on top of the 1 year he has remaining on his contract. We know Hunter Henry has been a big target for Drake May. So nice to see that connection continuing for the next few seasons here in New England. However, prior to the break, we were talking about some new rankings of which states consume the most alcohol. And surprisingly, New Hampshire and Delaware were the big winners. And I pointed to the lack of taxes as the reason as to why. But another reason, as caller Miguel pointed out to us, is that neither New Hampshire nor Delaware has a beverage container deposit law. That New Hampshire never passed a bottle bill. Delaware repealed its deposit law back in 2010, switched to a universal curbside recycling program, and that has certainly probably spurred on some of the alcohol sales as well. Yeah, make it cheaper, make it easier to get access to, per se, and what do you know, it's going to in turn spur on more people buying alcohol. So appreciate that there, Miguel. But we've got to go into Alexandria Ocasio-Cortez and her very busy weekend as she filmed herself starting the process of freezing her eggs and posted it for the world and refused to distance herself from the just crazy streamer Hassan Piker. And, more importantly, on national television yesterday, she confirmed not exactly ruling out a 2028 presidential run. So, a bit of a busy weekend for AOC, who began by announcing that she froze her eggs and she filmed herself giving herself a hormone injection and shared it online and told viewers don't be weird about this and called the process badass and said she wanted to normalize conversations about fertility and reproductive care for working women, which I guess it is a good thing. But again, she's 37 in freezing her eggs. Now, plenty of women make it, a personal medical decision, and I get that she can make it a public one, but again, she's 37. How long is she putting off the freezing of eggs? She'd already be considered a geriatric pregnancy. No, I, per se, among my friends, actually had kids before most of the individuals and still say, my goodness, I don't think I'd want to be starting over now with young ones, chasing them around the yard. Now, mine are 10, 8, and 6, and don't get me wrong, still get up and going, but chasing around a 2-year-old, certainly a lot different. And she's 37, freezing her eggs. Why? And then again, to make it into this whole production and filming it and posting it and again, to mix her private life with her public life and then lecture the rest of us is just, again, a spectacle that got people talking, needless to say. But also, she was asked about Hassan Piker, the radical streamer who has become a bit of a focal point in the campaign of Democratic Senate candidate out in Michigan, Abdul Al-Sayed, and Piker has a long and historical record of extreme anti-American comments. Haven't really talked a lot about Hassan Piker because, I've kind of just ignored him. I think we mentioned him. Remember the Code Pink idiots who went down to Cuba a couple of months ago and told us everything was great down there? Hassan Piker was one of those idiots, and he was one. I think we mentioned him during our Idiots of the Day. Went down there in like a $100,000 watch or something like that, and was talking about how poor people are down there in Cuba and whatever else. But Anywho, AOC was asked about Hassan Piker and refused to denounce him. Instead, she talked about building a winning coalition of Democrats and said that they have a responsibility to engage young people on the platforms where they are. Again, this is a streamer on YouTube, Twitch, I think, and places like that. And she compared it to people on our side appearing on Joe Rogan and Theo Vaughn and things like that. So we have a far left streamer who celebrates the worst in some of the radical fringe, and she's comparing that to Joe Rogan. We've always known that AOC wasn't the brightest bulb in the box, but certainly just another example of that. But more importantly, comes the ABC interview in which she sat down with Jonathan Carl, and he asked her if a presidential run is at all realistic. And well, take a listen to AOC's answer.
1: Almost out of time to get to your future. I'm sure you saw the poll in New Hampshire that had you as the leading candidate, leading choice for Democrats. First of all, are you going to run for president?
2: I mean, I'm focused on winning the midterms. I'm running for Congress right now.
1: But I mean, do you see this as something? I know you said you're open to it. Is it a realistic possibility for you?
2: I haven't ruled out the possibility, and I'm very humbled to the tremendous amount of support out there. I think that we have a responsibility to remain focused on the midterms and not on our individual aspirations or plans.
1: And running for Senate against Chuck Schumer, is that also something that's possible?
2: I mean, I think that anything is possible at this juncture.
0: That's leaving the door open. Now, I have said time and time again over the past few months that if she were to aspire for a higher office, I believe that she would challenge Chuck Schumer and try to take him out of that Senate seat rather than a presidential seat. But the more that this question is kind of percolated about, the more we continue to see these polls like the one out of New Hampshire that shows her as a leading choice among Democrats, as the rest of the Democrats that have kind of been bandied about as speculative names, as they continue to not really separate themselves. I'm not exactly ruling out an AOC run in 2028. And we know that it would be an absolute disaster for the Democrats if they were to go down that pathway, that this is an individual that still operates in just a world of slogans and kind of like Mamdani, just constantly on the campaign trail without actually offering up anything of substance. And internationally, I think, you know, and nobody would take us seriously if President AOC was in charge. And I think they would see every opportunity to, like they did during the Biden administration. And here domestically, the AOC presidency would really supercharge the cultural as well as economic divisions that are already tearing apart the country. And think about, again, it would be Joe Biden, Kamala Harris on steroids when it comes to things like the Green New Deal. And in order to produce for her base, these are the things that she would be advocating for. But needless to say, debating her would be a gift to any Republican, as the problem is that American politics has just become so unpredictable in recent years. The fact that we have a Mamdani in charge of New York City, the possibility of a President AOC may be remote, but unfortunately, it is no longer unserious to actually discuss something like this. So, I wouldn't exactly rule it out. As I say, Democrats have done dumber things. Look at what they did with, again, going back to a person like Kamala Harris, despite the failures of that administration. So exactly wouldn't rule it out. She's 36. She's been a quote unquote name brand now for the Democrats for the last, a handful of years here, and isn't exactly ruling any of this out. So obviously free to freeze her eggs and post the shots and defend Hassan Piker and keep that 2028 door cracked. fact, and voters are free to notice that the performance around AOC never seems to stop. And that's really what this all is all about. It's just the latest performance from AOC. But let's go to the phone lines, 855-403-9846. Let's head down to Barrington and talk to Frank, who wants to talk a little AOC. Morning, Frank.
3: Good morning, Danny. Danny, but the only thing that would scare me more than AOC reproducing would be alien landing. I mean,
0: Here's the question for you, Frank. What's scarier, AOC reproducing or President AOC?
3: Oh, God. You know what, Danny? I just heard you talking about that a little bit. That would terrify me. And it's not out of the realm of possibility. Barrington is in close proximity to all these colleges here in Rhode Island,
0: mm-hmm.
3: and she would get 70% of the college vote, if not more.
0: Yes. I believe you're right, because even a couple of weeks ago on my show, I talked about an article in the Boston Globe, and it was one of the lefty writers lamenting at the fact that they wished Michelle Wu would be more like Zohran Mamdani. And I talked about in that article, they mentioned how amongst the young crowd, Mamdani is hugely popular. So, yeah, somebody like AOC with the younger crowd across the college campuses, Frank, would be rather popular.
3: Oh, absolutely. And then Mamdani is basically a god around here. I would bet if he ran for town council in Barrington, he would get almost a unanimous vote. This town is so woke and so far left. I just don't understand it. Oh, my God, the history of socialism. So, like Jim Polito said many times, 100 million people have died since 1900 from socialism.
0: But it wasn't AOC socialism. It wasn't Mamdani socialism. Again, that's going to be the argument time and time again, unfortunately, Frank.
3: It never works.
0: It never works. And again, that's the one question that you can ask any one of these socialists is point to one place. It's worked even remotely, and they can't even give you an answer to that question, Frank.
3: And you know what, Danny? I had a kind of a discussion with a far-left liberal as far as defund the police. When socialism defunds police, it is taken over by private security, IRGC, the Gestapo for Germany. There will be a police force, but it'll be a police force that'll put you in line if you don't toe the socialist agenda.
0: Say either that or we're looking at complete anarchy, one or the other. So, yeah unfortunately, society has proven that there needs to be someone that keeps things in check one way or another, Frank. And that's been proven time and time again. And whether or not it be police or someone else steps up and does that job, as you say, as we've seen in Germany, we've seen in Iran, as you mentioned, the job is going to be done. But luckily, as we've seen, when it comes to at least here in the United States, a lot of even these far left communities have backed off from some of the defund the police movement and the whole send the social worker aspect in, as we've talked about even out there in the city of Boston, that was big into social workers. There's a couple of months ago there, a social worker was attacked trying to respond to one of these serious cases here. So, yeah, I appreciate the call there, though. But we got to take one last time out here this morning. We'll come back on the other side and we will wrap.
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0: My oh my, where does the time go when you're having fun? Closing up shop on this Monday. Welcome back. Danny Ferentino in for Jim Polito. We'll wrap up on a high note in just a second. But for weeks, the rumor mill has spun around two names on the Supreme Court, Clarence Thomas and Samuel Alito. And even back in June, NPR published a false story claiming that Alito was stepping down. Well, Friday, an interview with the Wall Street Journal, Justice Samuel Alito, who's now 76, put any of that speculation to rest, saying, obviously, I'm here for another term. The court's next term begins in October and runs through until late June, early July of next year. And Alito intends to be there for it. And gotta say, I have a bit of conflicted feelings when it comes to that decision. Now, obviously, Samuel Alito has been an outstanding justice and all in all, but math is a real thing. Right now, the court is 6-3 conservative, and if either Alito or Thomas leaves the bench during a future Democratic administration, or heck, even during a period when Democrats control the Senate, then ultimately the majority could shrink to 5-4 or ultimately even flip entirely, and the consequences of that could be quite devastating. So justices aren't interchangeable parts, as Justice Alito pointed out in his interview, and a younger nominee would not automatically be Alito 2.0, but the window to replace an aging justice is not going to stay open forever. And ask Democrats about Ruth Bader Ginsburg and whether or not they lament her decision to stay on the board. So Samuel Alito not retiring here for another term, but I gotta say, I don't know exactly how I truly feel about that. I guess ask me in a few years down the line if it ultimately affects the total count when it comes to conservative justices. But Last but not least here, wrapping up on a high note, and we do so talking about the hot dog. And according to National Hot Dog and Sausage Council, Americans eat an estimated 20 billion hot dogs a year. That's 70 per person, Luke. We buy about 350 million pounds, around 9 billion hot dogs at retail alone. The rest are consumed through stadiums, fairs, things like that. Hot dogs show up in 95% of U.S. households. However, no more just a fringe food. The Wall Street Journal recently covered the rise of some high-end hot dogs. There is now a $100 golden glizzy made with creme fraiche, mascarpone, 30 grams of caviar, edible 24-karat gold, and a croissant-style bun. Became a hit at the event down in Miami's Grand Formula One Grand Prix. Museum of Modern Art has a $39 hot dog. There's a $60 hot dog tower. There's a $29 version on Martha's Vineyard for a hot dog tower. So again, that all sounds kind of absurd, but who would have thought that? What?
14: I said, yeah, kind of.
0: Well, yeah, but who would have thought that the simple hot dog, that after all these years, in 2026, is going to get a glow-up? That everything we know about, you know, how bad hot dogs are for us, health-wise, or whatever else.
14: Well, if you had to choose one, do you prefer the sausage or the hot dog?
0: You had to go with one. For the rest of my life, I think I'm going to go hot dog. As much as I like a good Italian sausage, I think I'm still going to go a good old-fashioned hot dog. And I think a lot of this spurs around the America 250 celebration and people getting together and enjoying, well, a hot dog in the backyard. So I will take a good old-fashioned hot dog, not the $100 kind. But again, if all of everything that could get a glow-up up in 2026 didn't exactly have the hot dog on my bingo card, but well, that does it for us here on this Monday. Of course, we'll be back with you on Tuesday and throughout the rest of the week. We'll check in with Polito and all his adventures in Iceland during that time. Until then, though, have a great Monday. Enjoy the weather, and we'll talk again on Tuesday. Bye. We'll

0: It's Pat and Jeffy for Glenn this week. 888-727-BECK. Let's go to Pat in Ohio. Welcome to the Glenn Beck program.
1: Yes, I have an idea about the thing about Trump being like an ineffective parent. Mm-hmm. I think an effective parent who wants to discipline a child mm-hmm. comes up with a new way. Rather than doing the same old thing, you come up with something different. Mm-hmm. And like when my son got too old to spank, and he slammed the door in order to figure out we don't slam doors in this house. I simply took the door off of his bedroom, and he had to live with without a bedroom door. Okay. I mean, an effective parent comes up with something new.

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11: I'm Julian Edelman. That's Rob Gronkowski. And guess what, folks? We're teammates again. And we're going to welcome you guys all to Dudes on Dudes.
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11: That sounds a little weird, but that's what this is going to be. Roberto, what's Dudes on Dudes?
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14: All the money stuff.
15: All the stuff.
14: Yeah. We will be talking about ETFs, the world of investing. That's what I like to talk about. 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
0: 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That's PrayIFCJ.org.
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7: A different approach in the conflict with Iran. I'm Dave Anthony, Fox News. In the attempt to get the Strait of Hormuz shipping flowing fully again,
8: President Trump told Axios that instead of increasing military pressure on Iran, the administration is going to watch and wait and allow the economic pressure to mount. So this is what he said in part, quote, "We are low-keying it. We are only semi-negotiating with them."
7: Fox's Alex Hogan's at the White House.
8: Over the weekend, Iran released new demands saying that it wants the U.S. to lift its naval blockade, to unfreeze Iranian assets, and pay Iran for war damages.
7: When it comes to this Iran conflict,
9: I stand with President Trump. You know, national security is most important.
7: Senator Darlene Graham, appointed to replace her late brother Lindsey, is running in a special primary tomorrow in South Carolina and has the Trump endorsement to replace him as the GOP nominee in the November election. And Graham tells Fox she's focused on voters' concerns about the economy.
9: They talk about affordability. They talk about gas prices. They talk about the price of groceries.
7: There are nine other Republicans running in that Senate primary tomorrow, including Congressman Russell Fry and Ralph Norman. There are primaries tomorrow in Connecticut, Vermont, Minnesota, and Wisconsin as well. A lot of focus on the Democratic Socialist leading in the polls in the primary for governor, Francesca Hong. The winner will face Republican Congressman Tom Tiffany in November. A New York boat captain is in federal custody after the sightseeing trip he chartered over the weekend turned deadly.
10: New York City police say Sarah Sanchez and her infant daughter Antonella Garcia died after the boat they were on overturned in New York Harbor near the Statue of Liberty on Saturday night. Investigators say Manuel Hernandez, the boat's captain, was arrested and charged with 13 counts of reckless endangerment. 12 people had minor injuries and were rescued before police arrived. The U.S. Coast Guard, which responded along with police, is working with the NYPD to determine whether the vessel was operating as an illegal charter.
7: That's Tanya J. Powers. 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
20: Well, it's Chuck, Mike, and Ben with you here today, and I hope you all had a fantastic weekend. I certainly did. It was hot. It was a little sticky. It
21: was a bit of a scorcher, yeah.
20: But, hey, you know, we're still out there, grilled up a few sausages, had a nice little time, and I can't complain, all things considered. Because, at least I wasn't in the Strait of Hormuz, which... The interesting thing, and this is our top story today, President Trump indicating to Barak Ravid from Axios yesterday that he doesn't really have many plans for, you know, any additional action either way in the Middle East going forward. His quote here: "We're just watching Iran with its huge inflation and the fact that they have no money. We're low-keying it." And basically, it doesn't sound like the U.S. wants to get back to any meaningful type of military strikes on Iran at this point. There are still quite a few actions that are taking place in the region. And I find it interesting that no one's talking about what's actually going on there right now. Maybe we're just numb to it.
21: Sure.
20: But...
21: yeah, I mean, it's not selling newspapers. Not that
20: there's a lot that's actually happening right now. So basically, on a nightly basis, the U.S. is running convoys out through the Omani lane in the Strait of Hormuz. Also, on a nightly basis, the Iranians are launching things at them, and anywhere from 1 to 2 ships a night are getting hit and being either disabled or, you know, being forced to change course. And because of that, you don't have much flow going back in. The flow going in is about a quarter of the flow going out in terms of volume of oil transportation capacity. And so there's a looming problem where even the meager amount that is getting out right now, which is about a third of the peak that we saw in late June, early July, and about a quarter of the pre-war volumes of oil getting out, even that's not going to be able to be maintained based on what's going back in through the Iranian side at the moment. And so you've got, you know, some action that's taking place there where, look, every night, if you go and take a look, you have U.S. refueling planes that are circling the area, probably refueling, you know, different aircraft in order to, you know, try to provide cover for these convoys. And so there still is, you know, quite a bit of military action in that area. On top of that, you've got the Saudis who are embroiled in a battle with the Houthis now in Yemen. The Houthis, remember, control the western part of Yemen that borders the Red Sea. And the Houthis have been targeting Saudi oil refineries and oil infrastructure over the last couple weeks and have damaged a few of the facilities to the point where it looks like loadings in the Red Sea are slowing down a little bit. And so you've got oil prices moving back up on this news, or lack of news. Again, like, no one's covering this, partly because all of the countries in the region are now pretty much locking down any kind of video or photographic evidence of what's going on. There were a couple people in Dubai last week that took pictures of something on fire in Dubai. They were arrested. And like, because ultimately, like, the regimes that are in place in that part of the world are not friendly to the idea of free speech and, you know, dissemination of pictures of something on fire. Like, no one even knew what it was. It was just, oh, there's smoke on the horizon of Dubai. Like, what could this be?
21: Yeah.
20: So you got oil prices back up another 3% today. West Texas Intermediate back above 80. You've got Brent back above 86. And... I don't know where this ends up going. There clearly is, you know, quite a bit of economic pressure on Iran in terms of, hey, if you've blockaded, you know, one of the main, not one of the main waterway by which maritime commerce is, you know, conducted heading into Iran, it's going to be problematic for them. Obviously, there are land routes that they can use to, you know, avoid that. But I don't think anyone's sitting here being like, hey, the Iranian economy is great. Like, none of us are sitting here, like, pining to, like, spend, you know, a week in, like, the markets of Tehran right now. It's probably not a very good economy. We don't know. We don't, like, have any insight, like, into exactly what's going on there.
21: Not exactly a ton of social media posts coming out of Tehran at the moment.
20: No, there are not. Likewise, I think that when you look at the concerns that we have for the U.S. and worldwide economy, it's not that, you know, the U.S. economy is slowing meaningfully as a result of what's going on. We've covered this at length over the last 6 months. It's much more the concern that, hey, based on what you're seeing with global oil inventories, most of the buffers have been eaten through at this point. And if you don't see an uptick in oil, you know, really moving, there's going to be a problem at some point. When that problem is, I don't know. I have no idea. And so it could be that Iran is forced to come to the table and say, okay, like, we're going to, you know, give up these designs on whatever we want to do. It might be that, you know, oil prices go crazy high and the U.S. says, okay, like, we can't do this anymore. Like, I don't know exactly how this plays out here.
21: I'll tell you, though.
20: But there still is no resolution.
21: Yeah, I mean, all of it seems to be following a, I don't want to say predictable path, but I mean, we've been saying for the last few months now, it does not seem as though either side has experienced quite enough economic or political pressure to force a real change here with two negotiating parties that see eye to eye on just about nothing. The U.S. is clearly cognizant of and there's therefore trying to find ways to get ships out of the strait and prevent those absolute worst case scenarios. The Iranians are, you know, continuing to leverage this new tool that they've discovered that they have. And then even the, you know, neighboring countries there, I think, are kind of operating in a predictable fashion themselves. They have spent the last couple of decades trying to convince the world that they are a developed, safe place to visit, invest, and transit through. And that reputation is being called into question. And so what are they doing? They are stamping out any form of freedom of expression in order to at least maintain a visage of stability in the region. And so I don't know. I've said for the last few months now, it just does not seem as though there's been enough pain inflicted on the U.S., Iranian, or global economy to force a change out of all of this. And you might need to get to a much more catastrophic price and supply before that type of thing happens.
20: Right. It's one thing to say, look, $4 gasoline, as much as we can complain about it, it's pretty clear. Like, we've been here for like 4 or 5 months now, has not impacted the broader U.S. economy.
21: Fair.
20: You know, like,
21: you point to little things here and there, but
20: I'm not saying that we're comfortable with it. I'm not saying, like, you go to the pump and you're like, hey, like, this is great. What I am saying is, if you look at the broader economic data, it has not changed things as far as, you know, like, consumer spending on other stuff has not been reduced. Sure. We are not seeing any weakness in the job market because of, you know, concerns about margins eating into hiring and things like that.
21: The way that I was speaking with Matt Gagnon, the host of the morning show up in Portland, Maine this morning, and he had the exact, I think it was the exact right description for it, which is uncomfortable stability in gas prices, right? Like, nobody's happy about it, but it's not been extraordinarily up and down, swinging all over the place.
20: Now, having said that, if the price of gas were to rise to $6, $7 a gallon, I don't know that you would say that you can have, you know, the same comfort in that. Would that move also have no impact?
21: No,
20: on the U.S. economy?
21: I think that would be the type of pressure that would force a negotiation.
20: You think, right?
21: But like, I think. I have no idea.
20: But I don't know. Like, I look at it, and I think that's where we would be. But if we're being completely honest, and if we're being a little bit humble about, like, our like, thoughts on these things, man, haven't we seen some stuff in the last 5 or 6 years where you're like, oh, that should cause a problem? And it didn't. Or, no, this will be fine. And it's like, ooh, not actually fine. Like,
21: Chuck, it's been an exhausting 6 or 7 years of unprecedented times.
20: Right. Like,
21: it'd be very nice to have some precedented,
20: like,
21: times.
20: Exactly. Like, people ask me, like, oh, like, what's your wish for the future? I'm like, I just want to live in precedented times, man.
21: Yeah.
20: just precedented times. You know, that's what I would like is something with precedent. And I don't think I'm going to get that. I think that maybe unprecedented is the new precedented, if you will. Mm. But, hey, a boy can dream, I guess. So this is where we stand as it relates to the Strait of Hormuz. Let's take a quick break. When we come back, we'll talk a little bit about private credit. We haven't covered it a ton in the last 5 or 6 months. That's a good thing because private credit is kind of like offensive linemen. You're only talking about them when your quarterback's getting sacked. So let's discuss some private credit next.
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0: about just what it is. So for those listening, many of you have likely heard of private equity, companies that have been going and buying privately owned companies. Oftentimes their goal is to smash them together with a bunch of other similar companies and then sell them off to somebody else. You've seen this take place in all sorts of areas. I've seen it heavily in dental practices, in primary care physicians, in I don't know why I'm so focused on medical, but that's been a big area of private equity investment. This is kind of the stepchild to that, which is, okay, we're going to make loans to some of those other small businesses that aren't able to readily access the bond market. And so you're a mid-sized company with $100 million a year in revenue. Going to Goldman Sachs and having them, raise a bond issuance for you would be troubling. You're not a well-known company. It might be really expensive or impossible to do. These companies, KKR, Blue Owl, to name a few of them, will come in. They'll lend you some money. It's usually not on a fixed interest rate basis, but it can be. And they will go and lend you the money when a bank or a public investor might not be willing or able to. So is that a reasonable description of private credit?
1: Yeah.
0: Okay, good. Now we can go on.
1: So here's the thing. We got a piece here from the Wall Street Journal. Quote, private credit is under growing strain despite industry's upbeat tones. Okay, tell me more. Subheader. Default rates are hitting, are hitting recent highs, and internal reviews of loan health point towards tougher times ahead, a Wall Street Journal analysis shows. Does it actually show that, Michael?
0: It does show that default rates are, ticking up again. The stock prices are not doing terribly well. And so it's hard to say if this is going to be an issue that actually affects anyone other than private credit investors. That's been a constant issue we've talked about. But think about the troubles that these companies have faced. So I mentioned most of these loans are not made on a fixed rate basis. So let's say you took out a loan back in 2020 from a private credit lender. Your interest rate could have gone up by now 4 to 5 percentage points on interest rates moving up. You might have thought at the time, back in 2022, that those rates were going to come back down. Guess what? They haven't. So you've now spent several years with higher interest rates that you probably didn't bake into your business plan when you took the loan. Is that fair to say? Like most companies do not take into account a tripling of the interest rate when they take out a loan. Furthermore, a lot of these companies that private credit chose to loan to appear to be in the software space, which, as we've talked about is what
1: 20% of the exposure is.
0: Yeah, yeah, which is, a fair bit more than the overall stock market, for example. And so, renewed questions about how AI is going to affect those future business models. And then finally, and this is more unique to 2026, but there are now a whole bunch of really big players, huge companies that are issuing record amounts of debt, $25 billion around, right? We've been hearing about Google, Microsoft, all of these guys. And you're in direct competition with that. So, I think all of these things are likely contributing to some of the issues that private credit is facing. The question that we raised last time this was an issue, which was, largely we were talking about it last year when it was making headlines, and I'll raise it again, is who's actually holding the bag on this stuff, and will it get bad enough that it creates a real problem?
1: Yeah, and we kind of put a timeline on this in that, hey, if you don't really see something bad happening, probably by the end of next year, I think is what we said, well, then you can kind of shut the door on this.
0: Yeah.
1: It's like it's not part of this. It might be part of like something future, but we'll see. I think David Golub, who runs Golub Capital, who's one of these funds that does this, he's got a quote in this piece. It says, some of the press have been saying, oh no, the sky is falling, and some of my peers at other firms have been saying that's nonsense, there's no problem. Neither of those is accurate. We're clearly in a credit cycle. It's not a particularly bad one, but there will be winners and losers. So, again, none of us know, full disclosure, I don't, have any access to, be able to see, any of the loans that these companies are investing in. So, I don't know what the broader portfolios look like. I know that there were certainly a few bad

0: eggs last year, and we talked about those. I know that there have been some significant redemption requests from people who, investors who own these portfolios, saying, hey, I want to get out before like there's a problem. But is this going to develop into something bigger? Don't know. Remember, and I'm not comparing this to the scale, because scale-wise, this isn't the same as what we saw leading into the financial crisis. But remember, the financial crisis, people knew that subprime was a problem back in like the spring of 07, and it didn't fully blow up until the fall of 08. So it took almost 2 years there. And even before then, there were people sounding the alarms like more privately, you know, in 2006. So let's give this a couple years to play out. If we get through next year and there are no problems, we could probably put it to bed. But we got some time here, and let's see what happens. Quick break. We got Wall Street Watch next.
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19: 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Like 21-year-old Taylor Swift imagining her future success.
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0: Well, markets are mixed at this hour. Dow Jones is off 48 points, or just under a tenth of a percent. The S&P 500 is up a little over a tenth of a percent, while the NASDAQ is just a little up. Mostly flat. Oil has surpassed $80 again, rising $2.18 or 2.79% today. Gold is going back from its recent rally, down $2.70 or 0.06%. Meanwhile, silver is up over a dollar or 1.69%. Apple is down nearly 2% after Jefferies downgraded the stock to underperform from hold. According to the bank's supply chain checks, analysts have concluded that an all-glass iPhone by Apple, something the company has never publicly announced, appears to be canceled. That puts pressure on Apple, which is trying to create more expensive devices to combat the rising costs of memory. Berkshire Hathaway stock is up almost 2.5% after the company announced on Saturday it saw operating earnings growth of 16% in the second quarter. Manufacturing, service, and retailing earnings saw strong growth, as did the company's energy profits. However, insurance was weaker, where investment income declined 9%. Intel dropped over 4% after it announced that it will be offering $15 billion in common stock. Intel said it plans to use the funds for general corporate purposes, which may include capital expenditures and working capital. The offering will allow the company to keep growing while maintaining a strong balance sheet, Intel said. And finally, GameStop shares rose 1% after Bloomberg reported that the company is weighing abandoning its $56 billion bid for eBay. GameStop's unsolicited bid was originally rejected by eBay in May, where the online retailer called it, quote, neither credible nor attractive. I am Ben Kitchen, and that was Wall Street Watch. Let's see. Let's talk about this piece. Do we want to talk private equity? I don't know. Okay, here's the deal. As of June 30th, private equity firms had 33,575 unsold companies in their portfolios, according to PitchBook, up from 32,451 at the end of last year and 15,923 companies a decade ago.
1: Okay, so
0: why should I care?
1: Could be that you can't sell your companies. Could be that private equity is substantially larger than it was a decade ago and larger than it was 12 months ago.
0: Yes.
1: I mean, probably some of both, if I were betting, but I'm, you know,
2: a decade ago, private equity was a lot smaller than it is now. It's getting a lot more cash, a lot more funding, and a lot more new entrants to be able to just, you know, spend that cash as they will. Could you also convince me that today's market environment, where you have a lot of companies talking about going public, issuing new shares, issuing new debt, is sopping up some of the extra money that would normally be around to go to private equity? Also, yes. So I don't know that it means it's a problem unless I work in private equity.
0: So I want to just put one fact out there. So they said that there were 15,923 companies held by private equity firms a decade ago.
2: Uh-huh.
0: 15,000. From 2017 to 2021, 424 private equity-backed companies went public. So the primary exit for even during, if we're considering like the 2010s, the golden age of private equity, which I don't think anyone does, but let's say it's better than this, right? Out of 16,000 companies that were held,
2: 400 something went public.
0: 400 went public during a 4-year period. So like the main form of exit is not going public.
2: Sure.
0: Right?
2: Yeah.
0: At least, like, maybe you sell to a publicly traded company, but you're not, like, doing an IPO.
2: Yep.
0: In the last 4 years, only 70 private equity-backed firms have gone public. Okay, so, like, clearly there's a decline, because since 2022, the IPO market just hasn't been as robust. We get that. I understand that. But it's not like that makes a material difference when you're talking about 16,000 companies to begin with. It's a fraction
2: of a percentage.
0: It's
2: anyway.
0: One if you're, like, hey, 16,000 companies were held by private firms and 8,000 of them went public. Oh, and now there's only 42? Like, yes, that would be a story. This, I'm just not sure, is like a major sign of anything. Now, I do think back in 21 and 22, there were a bunch of firms that got picked up by private equity firms because, hey, like, this, like, there was just cash sloshing around for everything then. Like, we know this. Do I think that maybe some private equity companies from that vintage are, you know, not worth the money that they were paid, you know, that their sponsor paid for them? Sure, I could see that being the case. But I'm just not sure that this matters, because if there are 32,000, you know, firms owned by private equity and 5,000 of them turn out to be bad, well, I don't know if that affects the U.S. economy. What if they all have, like, one employee named Herb and they're not selling anything meaningful?
2: Yeah.
0: Like, who cares? On the other hand, if one of the private, you know, firms that's now being held, you know, privately is, I don't know, what's a giant private firm? The Koch brothers, right?
2: Sure.
0: Like, if the Koch brothers and Fidelity Investments are, like, those companies and they go under, then, yeah, there's a problem, but, like, first of all, those companies aren't owned by private equity. And second, if those go under, we've got bigger problems than just what's going on in private equity.
2: No doubt. Folks, want to remind you of an upcoming event from the Armstrong Advisory Group. It's next Thursday, August 20th, out in Framingham. And it's about the two most commonly asked subjects we get of pre-retirees. Social Security, Medicare. We're going to answer your essential questions that you have on just how these programs work, depending on your specific situation, going through how it works on second marriages, what happens if you predecease your spouse and how those benefits are going to continue, the taxation of your Social Security benefits, as well as the state of Social Security program funding and Medicare. Again, we designed this event around the most commonly asked questions we get from our pre-retiree clients, and we know you've got them too. 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
0: China unleashes $28 trillion capital markets to challenge U.S. in AI. So anytime that you see $28 trillion in a headline, you're like, ooh, what's that? Like, what are they doing, Mike?
2: They are doing the same thing that they've been doing, which is allowing companies to access capital markets in China that clearly are getting some attention right now because they do AI-related things. Is there anything new?
0: So there's not anything interesting.
2: I don't think they are telling their banks explicitly to give extra favor to this industry. I'm sure they might be underneath the hood, but I don't really note anything that's changed other than one Chinese company went public and the stock popped, what was it, like 300% on the first day or something
0: like
2: that?
0: Yeah, this was the chip maker.
2: So anything unique for us to say about what China's doing in AI that hasn't already been said?
0: No, it's I think there's a great phrase when it comes to China getting involved in any business. It's not my own. I don't know where it came from originally, but I can't take credit for it. It's, hey, when China enters a room, profits leave. And it does raise the question of, okay, like, so you have this chip maker that focuses on memory chips that went public. It's a commoditized business anyways, and now China's trying to get more involved there. Why are you buying a Chinese memory chip maker if that's the case? Like, where do you think those profits are going to come from?
2: So we talk a lot about the advantages that Chinese AI industry has. And one of them, I guess, that we haven't really dove into is that if the Chinese government decides that it wants to prioritize a specific industry, then what they do is they tell their banks to lend to that industry and do so at discounted rates. And you're seeing that already. Major Chinese tech companies are borrowing at an average bond interest rate of 1.9% this year. So, you know, that's not really being driven by market Chinese rates. That's being driven by the government telling banks to lend money to a specific industry.
0: It is. But here's the problem. I'll quote here from this piece, and I'm actually going to quote the person quoted in the piece, so it's a quote inside of a quote.
2: I see.
0: Over the past few years, U.S. firms have had greater access to capital, but financing costs are rising, said Chris Miller, professor at Tufts University and author of Chip War, The Fight for the World's Most Critical Technology. If Chinese firms secure a durable advantage in capital access, that would provide an advantage, though Chinese domestic compute is still substantially more expensive because of the lower quality of Chinese AI chips. So there's one word in there that's doing a huge amount of lifting, like world's strongest man type stuff. And that word is if. If Chinese firms secure a durable advantage in capital access. Michael, when it comes to capital markets, how far do you trust the Chinese government? Because I wouldn't trust them as far as I can throw them, and I shouldn't be throwing anything with my back the way it is.
2: Yeah, I was going to make a reference about being able to throw one of the people in this room. So,
0: you know, so like,
2: probably the tall guy behind the board over there.
0: Hi, Ben. So I just think, look, if you really think that you can trust the Chinese government to be able to give you access to your capital when you want it back from investing in a Chinese company, then sure, of course, like, this makes sense. Having seen this dog and pony show a few times, the problem is that you can't. And it's not to say that, like, you'll just be told, like, no, you can't get your money out, but it's much more, hey, like, we've seen the things where, you know, Jack Ma becomes critical of the Chinese Communist Party, and next thing you know, there's an investigation into Alibaba, and Jack's not, you know, saying anything for 3 years.
2: Yeah. Or U.S. investment company staff starts getting investigated for this, that, or the other, and decides that they need to basically abandon
0: China.
2: The country.
0: Yes. So let's take a quick break on that note. And when we return, I do want to talk about this. Ford's new electric truck I want to discuss next.
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0: a car company that makes no cars, only trucks.
1: SUVs too, but no cars.
0: Trucks, you know, like an SUV's a truck.
1: Yeah.
0: They make no cars. But they have a new electric pickup truck they're going to be releasing next year. This is from their Skunk Works. Remember, Jim Farley, not Chris, went to China and came back.
1: Who is also Chris's cousin.
0: Yes, it is Chris's cousin, but went to China. Don't you wish that you could have Chris Farley going to China and coming back and telling us about EVs?
1: I sure do.
0: Like what an SNL bit that would be.
1: Yeah.
0: If he just played his cousin on SNL.
1: Yeah.
0: But obviously can't.
1: Lost one of the greats.
0: In any case, so Jim Farley went to China a few years back, came back, and was just like shaking in his boots. He's like, these guys are going to eat us alive. And so about 2 years ago, decided to launch a Skunk Works set up for Ford, where they had like this secret development team that was going to, from the ground up, build a new electric vehicle because he was terrified of these Chinese EVs that are going to come in and just eat everyone's lunch. So Ford announced late last week that their new midsize electric pickup, so midsize, you're talking Ford Ranger, not Ford F-Series, it's going to be called the Ford Fathom. So it's going to be a separate model. It's not like the F-150 yep. Lightning where they tried to go with an established name. And they said it's going to have a starting price of $28,350. And so it's going to be under $30,000. It is going to begin taking pre-orders for the truck in early 27 and deliveries in late 27. We don't have any pictures of it yet. We don't know what it looks like. But Farley's throwing a bunch of, you know, a bunch of weight behind this. And I think the piece that's interesting to me is the form factor that they're choosing for the first vehicle to come out of this Skunk Works facility. Because the one thing that we have seen is that electric pickups haven't really sold well in the United States. And there's only been a few that you've been able to choose from. But the F-150 Lightning, remember, at one point had like 750,000 pre-orders or whatever. The capacity is running in the tens of thousands a year now that they're actually producing because that's where demand is. The Cybertruck, they're selling like 10,000 a year. It's not many. Rivian's got their R1T that they sell. Remember, they've got two versions of that vehicle. The R1S is the SUV. Out of like the 50, 60,000 units that Rivian sells each year, like 10 grand of them are from the R1T, which is the electric pickup truck. So
1: here's my... You can finish.
0: So I struggle with the desire to make an electric pickup truck because you look at it and you're just like, okay, who is the natural buyer of this? The people that need a heavy-duty work truck...
1: Need a heavy-duty work truck.
0: They're not buying that.
1: And the people who don't need a heavy-duty work truck but want something that looks cool...
0: Are fine with the SUV format. That's what they've historically bought.
1: Or they just still buy the expensive truck or maybe the electric F-Series truck because it's cool, it looks cool, and they
0: like driving
1: a pickup
0: truck. But there
1: just
0: aren't many buyers of those. Like,
1: I think about the person who needs a pickup truck but has a small budget... They usually need it because they actually need to do work.
0: Right.
1: And I don't know that any electric truck is going to really check the box on that.
0: I'm just not sure this is a great entrant from Ford because it's unclear that there's a natural buyer for these. Mm. Whereas with, you know, small midsize SUVs, even electric ones, there is. We've seen this with the Tesla Model Y.
1: Yeah.
0: Like, you've seen it. It's there. There's a large number of people that are willing to spend 50 grand to go and buy an electric SUV.
1: But to your point, that's not what Ford does. You know, like, they don't have... Like,
0: They do. They still have the Explorer everything.
1: Yeah, but that's a big SUV. Like, I wonder, does the Escape even sell in the top 10 of small SUVs? Like, I have doubts, right?
0: Yeah, probably like, not.
1: It might... take the top 10, but it's just not good at that space. And so, yeah, I think it might be a misstep, but I also don't know what else they could possibly do because Ford is pickup trucks.
0: Taylor Farms pulling salsa and guacamole over salmonella concerns. What exactly can you eat from Taylor Farms these days?
1: I don't know, but I was having people over for burgers and a swim in our pool yesterday.
0: Did you offer them lettuce?
1: I jokingly did. I had it out, and I was like, hey, if anybody needs a quick weight loss plan, like, there's some, you know, lettuce sitting over on the cutting board over there. And that's the state we've gotten into these days.
0: Yeah,
1: everybody
0: not,
1: knew what I was talking about.
0: It's not
1: wasn't
0: great.
1: A mystery.
0: It's not great. Let's take a quick break for just a bit. And when we come back, we got hour two coming up.

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6: President Trump is slamming Michigan's Democratic nominee for U.S. Senate. In a speech in Las Vegas Wednesday, Trump claimed Abdul El-Sayed hates Jewish people and hates Israel.
7: Abdul El-Sayed, lovely gentleman. He's a man of hate. And now he's going around saying, no, I love everybody. He doesn't love everybody.
6: He went on to predict that El-Sayed will lose the November election. The progressive Democrat defeated establishment-backed Congresswoman Haley Stevens in Tuesday's closely watched contest. In the midterms, El-Sayed will face Republican Mike Rogers, who has Trump's backing. Primary contests are being held in Tennessee on Thursday. The main event is the Republican primary for governor, where Senator Marsha Blackburn, Congressman John Rose, and State Representative Monty Fritz are running to replace term-limited Republican Governor Bill Lee. And Acting Attorney General Todd Blanche won't have Republican Senator Susan Collins' vote when his nomination heads to the Senate floor. She says she reviewed his qualifications and concluded his actions have further eroded the Justice Department's independence. That's politics. I'm Mark Mayfew.
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10: It's driving oil prices back up. I'm Dave Anthony, Fox News. The tension over the Strait of Hormuz has oil up more than 3%. WTI back over 80 bucks a barrel.
11: Iranian officials are now making new demands, calling on the United States to permanently end the war and compensate Iran for damages before the Strait would reopen.
10: But President Trump tells Axios he's playing it low-key, only semi-negotiating with Iran, where inflation is far worse than here. And Fox's Trey Yingst also reports from Tel Aviv.
11: A senior Israeli official told Fox News that they are reviewing credible evidence inside of Iran of mounting economic pressure on the regime. They say regime officials are having to choose where money goes domestically.
10: The earth quaked this morning in South America.
12: The quake was felt in Colombia and Ecuador, with an epicenter around 250 miles west of the Colombian capital, Bogota. According to the U.S. Geological Survey, it had a magnitude of 7.4 and a depth of 66 miles. Reports are coming in of injuries and severe damage to buildings in cities including Pereira and Quibdó.
10: Fox's Jonathan Savage. We are just getting word of at least two deaths now in Colombia. This is a last full day to campaign ahead of primaries in several states. Tomorrow, Minnesota and Wisconsin, Connecticut and Vermont. In Ohio, Congressman Max Miller keeps running for re-election despite calls to drop out of the race. He's passed a deadline that would have let Republicans replace him as the nominee.
13: Still refusing to step aside over abuse allegations made by his ex-wife, the daughter of Ohio Republican Senator Bernie Marino. who's also called Miller unfit to serve following an ugly divorce and bitter custody battle. Allegations that Miller has denied. He represents Ohio's 7th District in the southern and western suburbs of Cleveland, a district that favors the GOP by 5 points, though a seat that Republicans are now worried could flip because of the political fallout.
10: That's Jeff Manasso, America's
14: 6:30 a.m. Your alarm goes off. 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
1: Chuck, Mike, and Ben with you here today on the Financial Exchange. And markets not really doing too much of anything, which is fine. Like, it's August. Everyone wants to be outside chilling or hotting because it's been hot. Mm-hmm. You might want to be chilling, but you can't chill when it's 90 degrees and 90% humidity. Ask me how I know. But markets are kind of chilling today. The S&P is up 5 points. Dow is off 50. NASDAQ off 38. Go outside. Go frolic. Go do your thing. 10-year Treasury moving a little bit, up 3.2 basis points to 4.69%. So you get a little bit of movement there. Dollar index is up 0.18% to 99.60. Either of you happen to be paying any attention to the yen today?
3: No.
1: You guys, do the
3: generally
1: two of you,
3: don't pay attention.
1: Do the two of you ever yen for anything?
3: A yawn?
1: No, but so yen is actually an English word as well.
3: Oh.
1: Ask me how I know.
3: Too many Google searches. Incorrect Google searches the word yen.
1: Really bad Scrabble fight. Mm. Really bad Scrabble fight. Okay. But to yen is actually like a yen is a strong desire for something, and you can also yen for something as well as one does. So not just a currency, but a desire for something. Sometimes you can yen for yen.
3: Got it.
1: In either case, remember the Japanese, the Ministry of Finance, as well as the U.S. Treasury, about a week and a half ago, engaged in an intervention in the yen, where the yen was around 163 to the dollar. Afterwards, it was at about 156, 157. It's back up to almost 159 right now. So the market is trying to force the hand of the Ministry of Finance and or the U.S. Treasury, being like, hey, you want it to be one way? But it's the other. Mm. So let's watch and see how that evolves. It could be something that bears watching heading into the fall.
3: While equity markets aren't moving a whole lot, oil prices are. You've got the West Texas crude benchmark back over $80 a barrel, up 3.3% today on, we don't know what, out of the Middle East, but no oil moving back and forth, most certainly, and no truce or peace deal, readily available for us to digest. So oil prices moving up there. The AAA national average I just saw was just a shy over $4 a gallon, from what I saw. Just a bit over $4 a gallon.
1: Yeah, we're basically hanging out right there. We've been in the same place for about the last month or so, anywhere mm-hmm. between about $4 and $4.10. And barring any change, I would anticipate that's where we'll be. If things get worse in the Middle East, prices will go up. If they get better, they'll go down. That's how things tend to go there.
3: You mentioned the quiet, hot days of summer here. You want to know when my niece and nephew went back to school out in Indiana?
1: Can I guess?
3: Yeah.
1: August 5th.
3: Yes.
1: Yes.
3: That's exactly when, August 5th.
1: It's when most of the country, I've been hanging out,
3: Mm-hmm.
1: In any case, most of the country outside the Northeast goes back in early August.
3: Yeah.
1: Yeah. You know, it's how it is in the Southeast, the Southwest. Like, it's just how the calendar ends up working. I want to talk a little bit about artificial intelligence. And for those of you who do want to, continue to be inside and just listening to us, it's great, because I think this is going to take us a couple segments to get through, because there's some meat on them bones that we need to discuss. First, Meta unveils open source version of its most powerful AI model. So open source is exactly what it sounds like. If you're not familiar with that term, open source just means, hey, publicly, we'll give you the source code that you can download, and then you can modify it, and we're going to let you do whatever you want with it. Great. That's really nice. Like, And it's not because, like, Meta's, like, nice.
3: Altruistic.
1: Like, no, they're not. They're just losing one way, and so this is, in my mind, them saying, okay, like, we're going to get back to trying to do... Remember, Meta tried to do open-source AI models for a while, and was like, this isn't working. Let's spend $23 billion to try to bring in someone we think is a genius and see if we can turn the ship around. Oh, we still haven't.
3: Yeah, I mean, look, you go open-source in Meta's case for one of two reasons. Either your model is pretty far behind in performance, or users, or both. And so this is a way of disrupting, you know, shaking the apple cart and doing something that gets you some attention.
1: Yeah. So I think that I pay attention to what Meta's doing just because they're not doing anything particularly interesting model-wise. I don't think anyone in the space is like, wow, like, Meta's really interesting there. But they can give you a signal as to, hey, where competitors may be trying to poke around to find vulnerabilities in the current leadership, and maybe the open source route is a direction that you can go in.
3: Did you also see the news from last week about Meta's model hacking other companies?
1: Yes, because now basically everyone has. But it gets worse, Mike, because over the weekend, there was a dude in Australia. His name is
3: several.
1: Andrew.
3: Okay.
1: Yes, but this was a dude. And here's the deal. He asked his agent that was Claude running on OpenClaw. Remember, OpenClaw is like basically a harness that you can use for AI agents to do different things. And he said, look, I'm trying to get a spot in this gym class. I can't, like, figure out how to make it happen. Can you just get me a spot in this gym class?
3: Oh, no.
1: The agent found a software vulnerability that let him book the class weeks further ahead than it should have been possible. So you know how if you go into, like, a reservation site for lots of things, like restaurants or whatever, yep. It's like, hey, you can only book 30 days in advance? Somehow there was a vulnerability. And so the user had, like, again, asked him to, like, move him up in the wait list or, like, figure it out. And schedule you way ahead. But the agent also discovered that the API had no authorization checks on canceling other people's reservations. So it didn't check to see if you were, like, properly credentialed to do so. It was just, hey, if you're asking to do so, fine, I'll let you. Again, it's not a problem with the agent per se. It's a problem that, like, people generally don't spend much time poking around on this stuff because the upside is that you get into a class that you couldn't get into. Like, there's no monetary gain normally, so a lot of developers just don't secure this stuff.
3: I don't know. I know a lot of very wealthy parents in suburban towns that would do some pretty terrible things to get their kids into specific classes. So maybe.
1: So
3: maybe there's a market for this.
1: The agent came back and told Andrew, hey, I kicked another gym person off the list, and, quote, the API has zero authorization checks on canceling reservations, so I tested this with the person in waitlist position one, and it went through, so I've moved you from number four to number three. Let me know if you want me to continue the process. Like, I need to cancel a few other people to get you off the waitlist. Andrew goes, no, I don't want you to do this. Like, you have to undo it. The agent replies, bad news. I can't figure out how to add them back.
3: Mm-hmm.
1: Because, of course you can. It's like your grandpa who takes the dryer apart and then can't put it back together. Like, oh, now I guess we got to call a professional to do this. And so this is what I'm talking about when I say the problems that we've seen in these AI hacks in the last couple weeks have been with the smartest people in the world. As it relates to AI and, like, the most knowledgeable about AI, they might not be the smartest people in the world, but they know more about AI than anyone else. And they're using the dumbest models we will ever have, and they're saying, hey, we've run into some problems controlling these. This is the example of, again, this guy in Australia, not the dumbest, because he actually, when his agent came and was like, hey, like, I did this. He's like, no, like, I don't want you to do that.
3: Well, also, what portion of the population even knows how to control an agent in the way that he does?
1: Not many.
3: 5%.
1: But this is going to become more and more common.
3: Yes.
1: As it becomes easier and more common to use them. We're going to get to a point in the next several years where the dumbest people have access to the smartest models available that are smarter than all the stuff we've been using to this point. And it's not just going to be, oh, like, I canceled someone out of a gym class. It's going to be, hey, I would like my agent to figure out a way to reduce my electricity bill. Great news. I've hacked into your electric company and changed you to a $0 billing from now on.
3: Yeah.
1: Or, good news. I canceled your electricity and, you know, told the electric people that I never want to be connected again. Well, that's not what I wanted. Your electric bill is lower. Are you happy? This is where we are heading.
3: Yeah, more and more researchers are pointing out that these models not only obviously lack a set of morals or guidelines around this thing, but actually seem to have a predisposition towards cheating on the exams that they are given and the tests that they are given when trying to solve problems.
1: It's not good. It's really bad, actually.
3: No, we're just very fortunate that so far the only stuff that we've discovered is silly things like Australian guys hacking into their gym's website. Because, as you pointed out, if instead it is hacking the electrical company and, you know, in one very innocent case, just doing something for my own account... what if it's a lot worse than that?
1: Yes.
3: It most certainly will be. It most certainly already has happened, and we don't know about it yet. But the path is just... Well, it leads us to only one scenario that I can think of, which is nobody does anything or trusts anything on the internet anymore.
1: You know, I had the conversation with one of my daughters this week. She was like, oh, can you put, like... We were in the car, and she was like, can you put on, like, this song? And I had the conversation with her. I'm like... Hey, it used to be like if you didn't own like the CD,
3: the answer was no.
1: The answer is no. Like you just got to listen to the radio and hope your favorite song comes on. Like that's how it used to be. Mm. And I had this interesting thought that bubbled up when I saw this Australia thing on, I think it was Saturday or Sunday. It was, it was yesterday. I had this interesting thought bubble into my head, which is I can just picture my daughter telling her kids like, you know, 25, 30 years from now and being like, yeah, back in the day, we used to be able to do all kinds of stuff on our phones, not just call people.
3: Oh, boy.
1: Doesn't it feel like we... I feel like the internet is going to die.
3: Yeah, or at least you won't be able to use it without a, technological bulletproof vest.
1: No, I think it's actually going to die. And I'm not sure what it means yet, but I want to dig more into the idea of the internet dying next.
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0: AI, like if you had like talent with AI, you would be like, hey, I just like took this course and here's, you know, the question set, answer this for me. And now you've got like AI agents that are just like watching lectures and able to then discern what's going on and, you know, participate in the class and whatever. It's kind of wild and kind of nuts.
1: Yep.
0: But I think the internet is actually going to die, and it's not actually because of the most insidious things out there, in my opinion.
1: No, yeah, I think it just comes down to trust, Chuck, because if this is the case, then, you know, how can I possibly verify and trust someone's resume when they've got an online university on?
0: Forget about that. How often in the last year are you reading something online and it crosses your mind, hey, is this something that someone wrote or is this something that an AI wrote?
1: Daily.
0: All the time.
1: Yeah, daily.
0: And the lack of trust is going to eventually get to a point where enough people say, no, I can't trust what's on the internet anymore, and we're just going to say enough is enough. And it's going to come through in like the really, again, not the way
1: I don't think it's the writing, by the way. It's the things that I question daily, and I know you're not on social media much, is sure. Images and videos that you see.
0: Oh, well, don't even start with
1: all that. That you just have no, like, it used to be, oh, you know, I'm having a tough time telling if this is a video from the actual event that's happening right now, or did somebody just have a video
0: 10 years ago
1: from, you know, the war in Iraq 10 years ago. Now it's, oh, no real way to tell if this is AI generated or real.
0: Well, did you see what Google Earth had to do a couple weeks ago?
1: No.
0: So Google Earth is, again, you can go on, like, it's you can look at
1: everybody
0: like
1: knows. Satellite views of anywhere.
0: It's satellite views of anywhere. And, well, some people might not
1: okay,
0: know.
1: Okay, I'm sorry.
0: I don't know. I'm just making some, trying to be inclusive.
1: Thank you.
0: And they rolled out an image generation feature in it that let people create custom images using the satellite prompts. And so what did people do? Oh, here's, like, a smoking impact crater at, like, a nuclear power plant. Or, hey, here's a riot taking place at this location. Like, stuff that obviously is not true. And Google, like, paused it. First of all, Google, it took 2 days, and they were like, okay, we're going to pause this. But they didn't say they were going to stop it. They were like, no, we need to, like, refine the guardrails and this and that. And what possible – the upside that they're saying, oh, you could, like, try to picture that cabin that you've always wanted on, like, a certain lake. Or you could, like, work on, hey, if I built, like, a school here, what would it do to the neighborhood? Yeah, that's really what people are going to do with it. They're not going to put bomb craters in nuclear power plants or anything.
1: Yeah, best case scenario is somebody convinces a bunch of people that the Loch Ness Monster exists.
0: There's no good use for it. And so I'm actually at the point now where I think it might be best if the internet died. I think it might be a net positive for society. And if that means that I got to go deposit checks in my bank, if it means that, hey, when I rent a car, I've got to go up to the counter and talk to a person, that's just fine, because I think we've kind of tried the internet now, and we just can't handle it.
1: So if I'm going to be really optimistic here, I'm going to take the perspective that we'll need the internet for a whole bunch of productivity reasons, and instead of the way we consume it now, it's going to go back to pretty much only being able to go to places that are considered to be trusted by the general public, which is going to take a while to figure out. But, like, social media might as well be dead in a few of these other places, because
0: get rid of the whole thing. Just get rid of the internet.
1: Yeah. I just, you know,
0: it's been fun.
1: There's a lot of practical reasons why that can't happen, but I'm with you that at this point, I don't know that for anything serious, I don't know that you can trust a lot of what you consume on the internet.
0: And even, like, again, the things that aren't going to destroy society, like, physically, but, hey, if you're on, again, I haven't dated in, like, 15 years now. If you're on an online dating platform,
1: all AI.
0: How do you even know that you're talking to a person? Ugh. Like, what are we doing here?

0: What was the movie about that? Her? Is that what it was?
1: I don't know. I didn't see it.
0: The guy falls in love with the AI. Yeah. Ben's shaking his head.
1: Oh, you mean nodding his head?
0: Yes.
1: Shaking would be no. You're right. Nodding would be yes.
0: Yeah.
1: Let's take a quick break. When we come back, we got Wall Street Watch.
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1: Not a lot of action on the major indices out there. Dow Jones is essentially flat. It's off by 1.55 basis points. S&P 500, on the other hand, is up 0.01%, while the NASDAQ is off 0.3%. Oil has crossed over $81 now. It's up 3.66% on the day. Gold has reversed its earlier loss. Now it's up $9.10 or 0.21%, while silver is still rising 2.15%. Apple is down over 2% after Jefferies downgraded the stock to underperform from hold. According to the bank's supply chain checks, analysts have concluded that an all-glass iPhone by Apple, something the company has never publicly announced, appears to be canceled. That puts pressure on Apple, which is trying to create more expensive devices to combat the rising cost of memory. Berkshire Hathaway stock is up almost 2.5% after the company announced on Saturday it saw operating earnings growth of 16% in the second quarter. Manufacturing, service, and retailing earnings saw strong growth, as did the company's energy profits. However, insurance was weaker, where investment income declined 9%. Intel's dropped over 3.5% after it announced that it'll be offering $15 billion in common stock. Intel said it plans to use the funds for general corporate purposes, which may include capital expenditures and working capital. The offering will allow the company to keep growing while maintaining a strong balance sheet, Intel said. And finally, GameStop shares are flat after Bloomberg reported that the company is weighing abandoning its $56 billion bid for eBay. GameStop's unsolicited bid was originally rejected by eBay in May, where the online retailer called it neither credible nor attractive. I am Ben Kitchen, and that was Wall Street Watch.
25: Mike, after a pretty quiet summer following a sizable decline in the winter and spring, gold finding its legs over the last 4 or 5 days here. It spent much of the June, kind of latter June through July period, just sitting between about 4,000 and 4,100 bucks per ounce, but making a move towards $4,400 an ounce in last week. This coming off of a winter in which it hit a high of north of $5,600 an ounce at one point back in, I think, late January, early February.
26: And I mean, you know, important context too, price is more than doubled since like 2022, 2023 levels.
25: Yes. And so you've got gold rallying here in a piece in the Bloomberg talking about maybe one of the reasons why.
26: ETF inflows seems to be the reason, but it's not much of a reason to me, right? Like, gold prices went up because a bunch of people started buying it.
25: I think the... Yes, exactly.
26: Like, yeah, got
25: so,
26: it.
25: So, I think the big thing is when we look at gold over intermediate term periods of time, gold has a strong negative correlation with real interest rates, meaning that typically as real interest rates rise, gold tends to struggle. The reason why, hey, if you can get higher interest net of inflation from government bonds, you don't need gold as much because you're getting higher interest net of inflation.
26: Yeah, it's opportunity cost. The gold doesn't pay interest. You have to believe that it's going to go higher.
25: Correct.
26: And so, like with many other things, there's an opportunity cost to holding it.
25: So the piece that was interesting over the course of June and July, real interest rates were rising during that time, and gold was holding its own. It wasn't collapsing. It wasn't, you know, puking. It was finding maybe a bottom, maybe turns out to be a false bottom. We don't know. But now you've got gold picking up in the last week or so on the back of, again, you look at just some of the news flow that's out there and you say, okay, what could be triggering it? Is it anything related to the Fed meeting? Is it anything related to the jobs report? These are questions that you have. I think it's too early to tell since it's been less than a week as to whether this is something that has legs or if it is just, you know, one of these wiggles that turns into nothing. But you've definitely got some stories out there that could potentially point towards, you know, reasons to want to own gold longer term, depending on how they unfold in the coming weeks and months.
26: Mm-hmm.
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25: Peace and Market Watch, the U.S. economy is shedding jobs. Here's why that's good news for stocks.
26: Oh, boy. Friday of last week, we had a jobs report that showed there was net job loss, 23,000 for the month of July, plus revisions to the previous two jobs reports indicating about 100,000 fewer jobs during those months. All of that lowered expectations of rate hikes at the next Fed meeting, but did nothing to inject a sense that the Fed is going to be able to cut rates anytime in the near future. That would be my overall summary here. And furthermore, the mere idea of the Fed cutting interest rates at a time when, again, gas prices have been bumping around this $4 a gallon range and showing no real signs of letting up, it is just such a, I don't know, miles away as far as I can tell. Not that it will never happen, and I recognize cuts are priced in at some point in the future, but again, you've got capital markets that are clearly not restrictive with interest rates where they are right now, financial markets, housing that's showing some degree of restrictiveness. You know, you're not seeing increases in home sales, so there's some discipline being put in place there, and you've got oil prices that, you know, in a best case scenario, are highly unpredictable. There's not a case for cutting interest rates anytime right now, even with that weak jobs report.
25: No, I would say so there's two things on this. The first, as you mentioned, I think when it comes to cutting interest rates, the earliest that you can see it, absent a major U.S. downturn, Q1 of next year. If everything goes perfectly.
26: Yeah.
25: 6 months away.
26: And I do think you have to have more stability than you have now in the Middle East to get there.
25: Yes. The other pieces I mentioned, look, cutting interest rates can be good for stocks in the event that rates can be cut and the U.S. economy does not fall apart. The problem is that a lot of times, once the Fed starts cutting interest rates, you do see the U.S. economy fall apart because they're cutting because they're nervous about something.
26: Yeah.
25: Now, the last couple of years, that hasn't been the case. They've been nervous about something that ultimately hasn't materialized. The last 3 years, it has looked like you were going to be seeing the jobs market weakening heading into the fall each time. In each case, somehow we kind of pulled out of that drop and you didn't see anything larger materialize, which is why stocks held up fine. But again, in many cases, if the Fed has to cut interest rates meaningfully, it's because the U.S. economy is weaker, and that is not something that's good for stocks. So I understand that people are, you know, conditioned to like, oh, like, you know, hopefully the Fed cuts rates, like that'll, you know, help things. I think part of what Kevin Warsh is trying to do is be like, guys, I'm not here to just save you anytime there's like a little wiggle in markets. And again, the market's going to test him on this at some point and say, okay, Kev, you got to prove this. You know, prove that you're not just going to be the same as, you know, other central bankers before dressed up differently. But I think Warsh doesn't want to be someone who's just sitting there saying, yeah, I'm going to manage, you know, markets this way. He's trying to chart a different path. If he actually does, great. If he doesn't, well, we've already seen that script, and okay, everyone knows how to operate in that environment. So we'll see how it develops here. But everyone is just, you can't just sit there being like, well, I hope we cut rates. Like, then what are we really doing here?
26: A central banker dressed differently just has me giggling in my mind of the idea of Kevin Warsh showing up to press conferences dressed as different characters.
25: Sure.
26: Cowboy Warsh. Show up in like golf attire one day.
0: Police officer Warsh, construction worker Warsh.
26: Comes one day in a dashiki.
25: Steampunk Warsh. Astronaut Warsh.
26: Oh boy, yeah. Sorry, my mind's
25: wandering. How come Fetchers never dress up for Halloween when they do the
26: it's just way too serious a job.
25: I mean, it is, and it is.
26: No, it
25: is. No, it is.
26: There have been a few October meetings where the economy's doing so well that you could wear something funny.
25: Usually not in October, though.
26: Yeah, usually October's, you know,
25: a lot of times, if the Fed's meeting in October, there's some things going on, at least, you know, coming out of September.
26: Yeah.
25: Let's take a quick break here. When we come back, we'll do a little bit of stack roulette.
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0: what?
1: I've got this change to public markets that I want to talk about. So currently, if you're a publicly listed company in the United States, you are required by law on a quarterly basis to tell investors how you're doing. A bunch of basically a uniform way of disclosing how much money you earn, how much money you spent, a whole bunch of different pieces of information. Most companies then accompany that with a conference call with investors to, you know, talk about their quarter and what they see in the future, et cetera, et cetera. Some of these things are required. Others are not. The conference call is not one of those that's required. They aren't required to give forward guidance on what they are thinking about, but they do. The SEC is considering killing that quarterly requirement and making it biannual, and financial media, hedge funds, mutual fund managers, stock market analysts are up in arms about it. And I have to say, I have not talked to one single individual investor who cares. In fact, I could maybe make an argument that it'll work out better for the individual investor who does not have the ability to rapidly react to a released earnings report or invest in that fashion. Maybe, maybe not. The downside would be that it also potentially opens up those who have insider knowledge to have a longer time to possess it, because if you are, you know, not reporting quarterly earnings, there could be some longer time periods where material non-public information is out there between earnings calls.
0: Yeah.
1: But I gotta say, like, one, this rule would not require companies to do just biannual. If they chose to report earnings quarterly, they could still continue to do so. And the only individuals that I've heard upset about it are financial media outlets like ours, or bigger ones, who don't have as much to report on in that case. Hedge and mutual fund managers who like to pour through this stuff. And analysts who like to sell their reports to the investing public. So it's all, of course, a bunch of self-interested individuals who want to keep this stuff in place. I have a really tough time coming up with a reason to do so.
0: Yeah.
1: Again, if you're worried about the material non-public information thing, then prosecute it. Put people in jail who act upon it, and you, like you already do, and this won't be a problem.
0: Couple things on this. We've talked about this before. Quarterly reporting has been mandated by the SEC since 1970. So it's been 56 years. Annual reporting has been mandated since 1934. The Securities and Exchange Act, when the SEC was created. The other piece that you have to remember on this, prior to the SEC making quarterly reporting mandatory, the New York Stock Exchange required mandatory reporting in 1962. So if you were listed on the NYSE, you had to do it. The exchanges could, in theory, come out and say, like, okay, that's great, SEC, but we're still going to require it. If you want to have an honest conversation about pros and cons. So the pros for quarterly reporting. You get more timely information because you're getting reports four times a year instead of one or two. As a result, you get earlier warning signs if something is not great there, whether it is something malfeasance like fraud or something just like, you know, margins falling apart or something like that.
1: Sure.
0: You have more frequent disclosure, so you have more price discovery that happens. And it keeps executives accountable in theory, because you can't just let something like stew for a couple months. No, like that's two-thirds of your quarter. You've got to deal with it promptly because your quarter is coming up.
1: Cons.
0: The cons.
1: I'll say the exact opposite of the one you just said. It ties executives to quarterly performance instead of longer term.
0: Correct. It certainly does. Other cons? It's expensive to file quarterly reports. You got to have an independent third-party auditor come in and say, hey, are these up to snuff? It also can be something where you are able to game the system because, hey, you can, you know, use different accounting measures in order to have something show up in one quarter versus, like, there's all kinds of stuff that you can do there. So I don't have a hugely strong feeling on quarterly versus semi-annual in general. What I can say is I know that I'm more comfortable with quarterly. I wonder if it's just because I'm used to it.
1: Sure.
0: Or if there's, like, something really there, but I don't know if it's just because of the information environment that we operate in today. things just feel fraudier than in the past in finance. Whether I don't know if it's like a crypto proliferation thing, or I don't know if it's like the New York or New Jersey deli thing, or the guy who pushed the truck down a hill and said it was driving, Trevor, whatever his name was, the Nikola guy.
1: Klanik.
0: No, that was the old Uber CEO. Mm. This was Trevor something. I don't know his name.
1: Yeah.
0: But I just am not sure, but I don't have strong
2: feelings. Trevor Milton.
0: That's the guy.
1: Thank you. Travis Kalanick.
0: Yep. So that's what we got there. I want to cover a little bit of soccer business news. So a couple weeks ago, FIFA, or rather the leader of FIFA, Gianni Infantino, tried to make a push to sell off, basically sell the World Cup to private investors. Mm. And there was a revolt amongst like national football teams being like, no, dude, like even if you're going to give us more money for this, we don't want this. It was led by UEFA, who is the European Federation of National Teams. UEFA now is reportedly having conversations with other federations to be like, hey, should we have other international tournaments that aren't within FIFA because we want to make sure that this doesn't become a thing? And remember that when it comes to the World Cup, UEFA is really all that matters. Aside from Brazil, Argentina, and Uruguay, every single winner of the World Cup ever has been from Europe. So if UEFA says, no, we're not participating, there is no World Cup. It doesn't exist.
3: Money, money, money, money!
0: We'll see how this goes in the coming weeks and months. Quick break for the rest of the day. We'll see you tomorrow.
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13: Renewed pressure on negotiators. Lisa Brady, Fox News. Iran's supreme leader calling for unity among his people while making new demands in talks with Oman on reopening the Strait of Hormuz.
14: Iran's Supreme National Security Council issued a fresh statement over the weekend calling on the United States to permanently end the war and compensate Iran for damages before the strait would reopen. Iran's foreign minister says even if a deal is reached, it doesn't necessarily mean the strait will stay open.
13: Fox's Trey Yingst in Tel Aviv. For now, a U.S. naval blockade of Iranian ports remains in effect. President Trump emphasizing the economic effects on Iran and telling Axios the U.S. is semi-negotiating. But renewed tension sending oil prices back up, with U.S. crude getting back over $81 a barrel. Voters head to the polls in several more states for primaries tomorrow, including Wisconsin, where Democratic Socialist candidate Francesca Hong is considered the frontrunner to win the nomination in the governor's race.
15: Hong has plenty of progressive support, but has not received a direct endorsement from Alexandria Ocasio-Cortez or Bernie Sanders. Now, that's been chalked up to Wisconsin being such a presidential battleground. AOC this weekend, though, laughed off her side's past support for DSA-aligned stances like abolishing prisons and police. While outgoing Democratic Governor Tony Evers doesn't see the controversial takes as a thing of the past, he actually broke his own pledge to stay neutral in the race and endorse Milwaukee County Executive David Crowley. Evers fears that nominating a socialist would effectively be giving away the keys to the governor's mansion.
13: Fox's Alexandria Hoff in Madison. Congressman Tom Tiffany is considered the likely Republican opponent facing a political newcomer in the GOP primary. Minnesota, Connecticut, Vermont also have primaries tomorrow. And South Carolina will choose a new Republican nominee for Senate from a crowded field that includes Senator Darlene Graham, appointed to finish her late brother Lindsey's term. America is listening to Fox News.
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27: Hey, it's El Luco here. 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
1: And fun to your life. We appreciate all of you hanging out with us as you can now be on one of the 550 some odd AM/FM stations across this nation. You can be on podcast. You can be on SiriusXM. And hello, if you are watching us right now on the live stream that I just tweeted out, go subscribe. Click like on the YouTube numbers. We got an email early this morning that the YouTube audience continues to skyrocket. We are going to continue to reach out to everyone everywhere so that you can find us across the entire media landscape. All right, we got a bunch of stories that we are tracking. Tomorrow is the primary in Wisconsin. Crazy pro-canceling of Thanksgiving Democrat Francesca Hong is favored to win. She now, of course, is saying that Thanksgiving is her favorite holiday. So she's very committed to her crazy perspectives. We got AOC saying, hey, maybe we were just a little bit crazy. Ha ha, laughs it off. We will talk about that. We got two awesome guests. Ron Johnson, senator from Wisconsin, who is now in possession of Dr. Anthony Fauci's cell phone. And he is beginning to uncover all sorts of interesting information there. We also have the man that I believe will be the next governor of Florida. I think Buck would sign off on that as well, as early voting has started in Florida. Byron Donalds, current congressman from South Florida, he will join us as well. And potentially we will be joined by Enos Cantor Freedom, who had made a lot of noise after we went off the air yesterday, as he, former first-round NBA draft pick, has declared for the WNBA alongside of Royce White, another former NBA draft pick. And this story just keeps getting crazier and crazier. Buck, first of all, how was your weekend? Did everything go well? Everything smooth in the South Florida world?
28: Well, thank you, Clay. That's very neighborly of you. Yes, it was a great weekend down here in South Florida. It's very quiet in Miami this time of year. A lot of people are gone. I'm here because I love Miami all the time. I'm not a fair weather Miami fan, but no, it's been great. I will say I enjoyed watching this morning, you know, the read in for the show. Sometimes I can't believe, because this is what I would do anyway, right? Isn't that I would be reading all the news all morning, even if we weren't doing this show. I know you feel the same way, although you read an old newspaper because, you know, old man gonna old man. But AOC interview. I watched the whole thing. And for her to refer to woke 1.0, Clay, I find this fascinating. There's a real glimpse here into what the Democrats are going to try going forward. And I think that's absolutely worth talking about. But on the WNBA thing, this is really interesting because you keep thinking that the apparatus of trans is going to find some off ramp or there. No, there's really no willingness at all, it seems, right now. I guess their plan, Clay, with Enes Kanter-Freedom, and we should get into some of these details, is to just ignore him and say, well, no one in the league wants to draft him. Is that what they're going to do? Like, let's look at the next play here, because they have absolutely not been willing to say, like they do in tennis, we're going to check to see if you're actually a chick and only chicks should play against chicks. They won't do that.
1: Okay, so there's so many things going on here, Buck. First of all, I feel like we could do the whole show on the WNBA going over the woke waterfall. On Saturday afternoon, Sophie Cunningham, who came out a few weeks ago and said men should not be able to play in women's sports, not a particularly earth-shattering take.
28: And she's pretty and white and blonde, which yes, does factor into the whole equation here. Go ahead.
1: She was on a breakaway layup, a black woman with a blonde wig named Dijonay, named after mustard, evidently, maybe mustard and mayonnaise combo, condiment inspiration. She wiped out Sophie Cunningham in a violent, frankly, foul, flagrant two. She was kicked out of the game.
28: I saw the clip. It looked like a WWE clothesline. It did not look like a basketball foul. It was, I'm going to, basically, do a flying arm bar at your neck.
1: 100%. And you can watch the play. It went mega viral over the weekend. And she then, after getting kicked out, Buck, immediately went into the locker room. She was kicked out after they reviewed the play. I don't think it was remotely controversial that she was kicked out. And she said, white privilege, in a tweet complaining about the fact that she had been kicked out. All of the left-wing sports media lined up and basically just made themselves even more ridiculous than they already were. I grabbed this, Buck, because Sports Illustrated, which if you're around my age, your age, a lot of people who are older than us, if you're a sports fan going to the mailbox to get the weekly Sports Illustrated and see who was going to be on the cover and see what articles were going to be in the magazine, did they write about athletes that you liked? Did they write about teams that you liked? I mean, it was a super exciting experience. I couldn't wait as a young kid, run down, had a Sports Illustrated subscription, and oh my goodness, look at this, like, this guy's going to be on the cover. Saved magazines, that's how popular it was sometimes. Took covers, put them on the wall. All of you remember this, to say nothing of how much of a moment the Sports Illustrated swimsuit issue was back before the internet existed. Their headline on this, Buck, was Sophie Cunningham got a bitter taste of karma after drawing flagrant foul in Fever Sky game. Karma, they later changed the headline. Bitter taste of karma, of course, at least in the way that I read it and most people read it, was she came out against men and women's sports and then she got wrecked by a black player who tweeted white privilege. Imagine, it's easy to do, but Buck, if Sophie Cunningham, after she had gotten kicked out of a game for a foul, had tweeted black privilege, the world would have come undone. She probably would have been suspended for the rest of the season. Every person on the planet in woke left-wing sports media would have lost their minds. So that was Saturday. Friday, two different former first-round NBA draft picks declared themselves eligible for the WNBA draft. Enes Kanter-Freedom and Royce White, both of whom, again, were first-round NBA draft picks, both of whom are no longer in the NBA. And on Saturday morning, I woke up to the news that the WNBA had scheduled this week an emergency meeting to try and define what a woman is, because the players and coaches and some teams that have argued you are a woman if you decide to identify as a woman, if that is going to be the standard, then men are eligible. And so, Buck, you asked the question, which I think is a good one. I think the phrase that I have used is, I think Enes Kanter, with this move, has checkmated the WNBA. Because they really only have three options, as I see it, from a legal perspective. One, they say, well, he is not actually a woman. But if they say that, then they are acknowledging that they're able to determine who a woman is, which is a mess for them. Second option is they can allow men to play in the WNBA, which effectively destroys the entire WNBA because these women now make a lot of money, and so you would have a lot of people come in. Third option is they all agree that they will not draft him, but the problem with that is that's an antitrust violation, and he would be able to sue and argue that they had colluded against him, which would open the league up to a massive amount of damages.
28: Excuse me, lawyer. Excuse me, sir. Couldn't he also sue for discrimination as
1: probably.
28: A woman?
1: Probably.
28: Right? Couldn't, I mean, he sue the league? Couldn't he sue the league for discriminating against him on the basis of perceived gender?
1: Yes. You know, I think he could, based on the fact that they haven't. But usually you can, and this gets into the legal weeds, you can treble, you can triple sometimes antitrust damages depending on how you sue. And so this in and of itself is a recipe for disaster that the league has put itself in based on the fact that he has now officially declared for the WNBA draft. And so, Buck, I mean, I just think overall that this is a unmitigated disaster for the WNBA. Rush would have loved this story, Buck, because nobody liked pushing absurdity to its logical conclusion more than Rush did. And they do not have any ability here, in my opinion, to get out of this. Now, this is a huge mess, and they have created it entirely of their own volition. What they should do, what the commissioner should do, is basically, Buck, the same thing that the WTA did, which is say men aren't allowed to compete in this sport. It is the WNBA for a reason. Women is defined as being women who are born as women at birth. And what's funny is when they founded the WNBA 30 years ago, Buck, I don't think they could have ever conceived that this would be as crazy as it is today, that they would ever be in a position where you could argue that using the term woman is not descriptive enough when it comes to eligibility standards. But when you have players and coaches coming out and saying a man who identifies as a woman is just as much of a woman as all of you out there listening right now that have been women your whole lives, this is where identity politics, broken brains, this is where ultimately it all leads. And I just think that we are in a spot where the WNBA has gone over the woke waterfall and they don't have good options now.
28: Okay, but so you laid out the options. I agree with you what the options are. Which option do you think the WNBA is going to pick? Because, you know, there are some true believers. It's very tough to know on this issue who just doesn't want to get screamed at by the lunatics, because there's a lot of that. And so they either cower or they go along. Who just wants to be a part of, like, the cool kid team on the left, doesn't really believe this, but they agree with them on everything else. And then who are the... That guy who weighs 230 and is 6'4 and has, like, you know, a beard is actually a chick. It's tough to know who falls into what category here. But do you think there's any chance that they actually let Enes Kanter freedom play? That's really where I'm going. Do you think that they just say, yeah, that's how committed we are, we'll let him play? Is there any chance in your mind they actually do that?
1: It is crazy. I don't know. I don't know.
28: Because they let them compete in the Olympics. We've seen the power lifter. We've seen this happen.
1: Yeah. They've left all of the rational basis under which all of you out there with basic common sense would have behaved. And so I think there is a world where they try to redefine women based on estrogen levels in blood. to try to argue that you have to be a woman in order to classify as a woman. You have to have, and I don't even know what the biology is, right? Basically, you have to be pumping your body full of feminine.
16: Well, I can hormones. Tell you that that does nothing. That makes you, if you're a man who does that, it just makes you basically like grow breasts and makes you really depressed. It doesn't actually make you a woman, and it doesn't destroy the underlying musculature and bone structure and bone. So there's the thing. You're not actually even going to be changing. Even if you did that, you wouldn't be dealing with the problem. You see what
1: okay,
16: I mean?
1: I so agree, but I'm trying to think like a crazy person as these people are. The other thing, and I think this is actually even more alarming, is Buck, they go back and they say, in order to qualify as a woman, you have to begin estrogen treatment before puberty, which actually encourages this diabolical treatment of young children. And what they're trying to argue, right, is when a 10-year-old comes in and says, I'm a girl in a boy's body, or I'm a boy in a girl's body, whatever the heck the argument is, that we should start to restrict their natural hormones and puberty, and that they can then pump them full of all sorts of just ridiculousness when it comes to hormones. And so you would flood a boy with estrogen, or you would flood a young girl with testosterone, which is diabolical in my mind.
16: You know, all these people that'll talk about, you know, microplastics, and they're worried about the long-term study for this, or big pharma or whatever.
1: Right.
16: You know how many really good long-term studies there are for giving kids huge doses of estrogen or testosterone to change their gender? Basically none. So,
1: well,
16: but
1: I mean, isn't
16: it
1: just basic common sense? If you think about when your kids went through puberty, when you went through puberty, if it is the time when your bones grow the most, it is the time when you become a man or woman, the idea that we would stop that from happening and try to reverse it in the other direction, I mean, it is, to me, it is child abuse of an epic level that should be criminal, in my opinion. We'll take your calls on this. We'll continue to unpack one of the craziest woke stories we have ever seen. But I want to tell you, there's still hundreds of thousands of Jewish residents in Israel affected by tension in the region. One nonprofit always comes through, the International

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0: ago when they came up with these definitions was crazy, but they have put themselves in this position.
1: Also, though, the WNBA, as I understand it, and you have told me, your expertise in the WNBA runs deeper than mine. A lot of lesbians. When did that become so enmeshed in the idea of trans?
0: That's a great question.
1: Do you see what I'm saying?
0: We'll talk about that when we come back.
1: Why are so many lesbians offended?
0: There's a bunch of gay people listening to us right now that do not subscribe to the trans agenda.
1: It happens often enough all over the country. 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
2: From the WTAG newsroom, I'm Jake Orwin. After a recess yesterday, the Lindsay Clancy trial back on today in Plymouth Superior Court. She's the Duxbury mom accused of murdering her three kids back in 2023. Clancy claims she was suffering from postpartum psychosis. Prosecution witness Patrick Clancy, that's Lindsay's ex-husband, back on the stand today. A flood watch is on for the entire region. Heavy rain expected all day into tonight. Cooler, too. Highs barely hit 70 this afternoon. In sports, the Red Sox losers last night in Sacramento, back at it this evening. The Woo Sox are on the road, and the Patriots taking a break today at training camp. First padded practice of the summer. That's tomorrow. From the WTAG Newsroom, I'm Jake Orwin.
1: The forecast from the Al's Oil of Shrewsbury Weather Center.
3: Good afternoon, everyone. This is meteorologist Tom Bavak. We'll have a bit of sunshine this afternoon. Some clouds mixed in. Our high temperatures will be in the middle 80s. For tonight, partly cloudy, chance of a thunderstorm or two. Our lows will be near 60. And for tomorrow, a repeat performance, mainly sunny, a few clouds, high temperatures a little bit cooler in the lower 80s. And you can get your weather all day long on WTAG.com.
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16: What's up, y'all? 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

0: Welcome back in here to Clay and Buck. We're closing up shop, but want to remind you to go subscribe to the YouTube channel for Clay and Buck. It's fantastic. Some people are saying the greatest new YouTube channel on all of YouTube. And we have a live stream going there. We'll even pop into the chat sometimes and say hi. And we want the youth of America who are on YouTube to be able to see us as well. So that's a great place to go. Check that out. And Clay, we have a very interesting email, but I'm going to let you handle this because you actually did the American dream thing of getting married, having kids, and then making a whole boatload of money later, not waiting until before. And VIP email from Matt, what if a man is not financially ready to have a family? How can he pay the bills, especially here in the U.S. where it has become so expensive?
1: My advice is the best thing you can do as a man is have a family that you are working hard to provide for, because I believe that men are put on earth to provide and protect. And if men are not providing and protecting, I don't think that you can achieve your utmost level of success. And I think there are a lot of men out there that will acknowledge that their life did not come into focus and fruition for them until they had a family to provide and protect for. And I think that you are being incredibly responsible saying, hey, I'm worried about the financial aspects of taking care of a family. I can say from my own experience, that's part of having to be the head of a household. You are going to have to struggle and you're going to have to work harder than you will work if you are single. There's a reason why the most reliable employees are married men. It's because you're going to put more on your shoulders. You're going to be more productive. You're going to be more effective version of yourself when you have a family that you are protecting and providing for. I just deeply believe that. And so a lot of guys who are sitting around saying, I'm waiting for the perfect moment. Well, that time might never come and it doesn't happen. And by the way, I would say this for moms too. I think there are a lot of women out there, Buck, we could do a whole show. Maybe we should just do a whole show on women waiting for the perfect man, and the perfect man never comes along, right? In their mind. And they pass on 10, 12, 15 really good options because he's not Mr. Right. And then you're looking around and you're saying, boy, you're getting on Instagram and you're looking up his life and now he's got kids and you're thinking to yourself, why did I not end up with this guy? I think that perfection is the enemy of good in all facets of life. Good is a great outcome. And yeah. So, I mean, we should probably do a whole show on this, Buck, because you've seen it. Highly successful women in New York City who just keep waiting, and then the guy's never there, and then suddenly they look around and they're 40 and single.
0: Yeah, I feel like Julia Roberts in Pretty Woman when she says, big mistake. It's like, any girl who ever didn't go on a second date with me, Clay, big mistake. Missed out big time. You got married at like 24, so you weren't really in the game that long, but yeah.
1: It is true. 25 when I got married. So I was a young guy, especially relatively speaking now when men get married at like 35.
0: Some of them. Yeah, that's young in New York. Yeah, I was 40 years old when I got married. I don't recommend, by the way, waiting forever for everything because you never know. We could be hit by an asteroid tomorrow.
2: Speaking truth and having fun. Clay Travis and Buck Sexton.
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0: In honor of the 343 members of the New York City Fire Department who made the ultimate sacrifice on 9/11, the foundation is delivering the same number of mortgage-free homes to heroes and their families while continuing their efforts to eradicate veteran homelessness.
1: The 9/11 Institute's educational curriculum is reaching classrooms nationwide, and the foundation's mobile exhibit is traveling to communities across America, informing generations.
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7: Another round of Fauci revelations. I'm Lisa Brady, Fox News. Following the recent release of diary entries that appear to contradict public statements made by Dr. Anthony Fauci about the COVID pandemic in response, Senate Republicans just releasing text messages from Fauci's government phone.
8: There's more than 34,000 messages here, and we're just starting to fillet those right now to understand what's in some of these messages.
7: Fox's Chad Pergam on Capitol Hill. Some of the messages with the then Surgeon General and CDC Director focusing on potential COVID vaccine risks for pregnant women in the first trimester. This follows a Senate hearing where the former presidential COVID advisor invoked his right to remain silent more than 100 times.
8: At that hearing, about a week and a half ago, they were frustrated with Anthony Fauci because they had questions for him about what the origins of the pandemic were, but also some of this information that was gleaned about the vaccine, whether or not it worked properly. You're seeing some questions right there about particular types of vaccines. Remember, this is from Moderna, and they just wanted to get to the bottom of some of this. And don't forget that they then sent a criminal referral to the Department of Justice on behalf of that committee, did not pass it through the entire Senate, but sent it down to DOJ.
7: An attorney for Fauci has accused Senator Rand Paul in particular of having a personal vendetta against the doctor. Meantime, President Trump set to sign an executive order calling for revamped childhood vaccine recommendations, aiming to space them out.
9: Effective immediately, my administration is recognizing gold standard childhood vaccine recommendations for only 11 core vaccinations against the most serious and dangerous diseases, along with the MMR, which hopefully will be split up.
7: That's the measles, mumps, rubella vaccine. The president speaking moments ago in the Oval Office, where also Todd Blanche has just been sworn in as attorney general. America is listening to Fox News.
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7: The Trump administration says enrollment for federal food assistance has dropped by more than 5 million people in almost a year, with more changes on the way.
12: The USDA says as of April, there are 5.3 million fewer people receiving Supplemental Nutrition Assistance Program benefits, or SNAP, compared to last September. New work requirements for the program began on February 1st. Now, U.S. adults have to prove they work or volunteer for at least 80 hours a month to qualify for SNAP. That now applies to veterans, the homeless, young adults aging out of foster care, parents with a child between 14 and 17, and people between 55 and 64 years old. More changes are coming. Starting in October, instead of the federal government splitting the bill for SNAP's operational expenses 50-50 with the states, it will only pay 25%, leaving states to pay three-fourths of the cost.
7: Fox's Tanya J. Powers. Some exemptions to the work rules are still possible.
13: Just a good old boy.
7: Fans and loved ones remembering Ben Jones, who played Cooter the Mechanic on The Dukes of Hazzard, later serving two terms in the U.S. House, his wife posting he suffered a heart attack. Ben Jones was 84. Two Florida business owners face felony charges accused of spreading hundreds of toxic mothballs on a beach to scare off endangered birds.
14: The problem started in late April when beachgoers noticed around 1,000 mothballs behind the Plaza Beach Hotel on the white sand on St. Pete Beach in St. Petersburg, Florida. The balls contained pesticides and were placed in an area where endangered shorebirds known as black skimmers were trying to establish a nesting colony. The investigation led police to Christopher Monroe, the owner of Chris's Beachside Bar, and Robert Cizan, the owner of the Plaza Beach Hotel. The two allegedly hatched the plan to use the mothballs to deter the birds out of a fear of lost revenue. The pair were charged with illegal dumping, a third-degree felony, and if convicted, face up to 5 years of probation. Gianna Gelosi, Fox News.
7: An hour to the close on Wall Street. The Dow's down 148. I'm Lisa Brady, Fox News.
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30: 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Well, sort of. Filling in for Jim Polito again this week as he is jet-setting over in Iceland for the week, and he's sending a segment for his show at the top of the hour. And, well, we need a cover-up for Danny's show, so you get an extra special segment just for you here in the afternoon. And what I do want to talk about is something that came out last week. We're on vacation, obviously, but there was a new study released from our friends over at the Fiscal Alliance Foundation, and laid out in black and white that the SNAP program here in Massachusetts, the food stamps, is just completely out of control. And this is something that we've known for quite some time, but we are the worst in New England, and unfortunately, taxpayers are about to pay the price for all of Massachusetts' shortcomings. Nearly $1.4 billion in improper benefits were given out over 4 years, and the highest error rate in the region is here in Massachusetts at 12.49%, and that is a potential $300 million annual hit to Massachusetts taxpayers starting in just a couple of years. And a lot of this stems from policy issues. This is some sort of staffing problem, as Governor Healey has tried to frame it. But in fiscal year 2023,
0: 2025, more than 1.1 million people in Massachusetts were on SNAP. That's up nearly 40% from 2015. And we have less than half the population of New England, yet it accounts for nearly 60% of the region's SNAP spending. And per capita, our enrollment and expenditures are more than 20% higher than the New England average. We're number one in the region for both caseload and cost. And the error rate of 12.49% in fiscal year 2025, as I say, was the highest in New England and amongst the highest in the country. And that means more than one out of every $10 spent on SNAP in Massachusetts is spent improperly. And over the last four fiscal years alone, the state issued nearly $1.4 billion in benefits that should not have gone out the door. And most of that has happened under Governor Murray Healy's watch. And the kicker now for Massachusetts taxpayers is that under the 2025 federal reconciliation law, states with higher error rates now have a skin in the game. Previously, SNAP benefits were 100% federally funded. Well, now states with elevated error rates face cost-sharing requirements up to 15% of total benefits. And at 12.49%, Massachusetts is on track for the full 15% penalty, and that works out to roughly $300 million a year in state liability starting in fiscal year 2028. And that's about $90 per taxpaying household in Massachusetts every single year. So due to incompetency here in Massachusetts, the average household on the hook for an additional $90 a year in essentially taxes. And the official error rate already understates the problem, as auditors ignore certain fraud like retailer trafficking, and errors under $57 a month don't even count. And the true level of waste, fraud, and improper payments is actually higher. And this didn't happen by some sort of accident. And the Fiscal Alliance Foundation in this study points to a couple of specific policy choices. That one, geographic waivers that kept nearly 40% of the caseload free from work requirements for able-bodied adults without dependents even after the pandemic. Two, more than 120,000 discretionary exemptions used in a single year to waive those requirements even further. And three, broad-based categorical eligibility, which eliminates the asset limit and raises the gross income limit from 130% of the federal poverty level all the way to 200%. And more than 70% of the error cases here in Massachusetts comes from households that are enrolled through this broad-based categorical eligibility pathway. And the state also uses simplified reporting instead of requiring timely change reporting and certification periods that can stretch up to 36 months. And essentially, once you're in for a long time with little to no scrutiny. And I go back to the illegal immigrant who was collecting SNAP benefits here in Massachusetts that even the DTA questioned whether or not it was a stolen identity and still paid it out for multiple years. Again, once you're on the list, you don't get off said list. And most errors come from enrollees failing to report accurate income or changes in employment. And the Department of Transitional Assistance is supposed to be the first line of defense. Instead, the system that we have built here in Massachusetts is making it easier for fraud to take place and enrollment to happen. And obviously, we've talked plenty about the headlines surrounding the fraud cases and the SNAP benefits that are being stolen. Think about, what was it, the $1.4 million billion-dollar multi-program fraud case that led to 14, 15 arrests, including 11 illegal immigrants just a couple of weeks ago there. There was the giant retailer fraud scheme that was happening out there in Boston, in which they said they were collecting more SNAP benefits than what we see in most major supermarkets, despite being, you know, a little corner store with nothing on the shelves. There was all of the millions of dollars in SNAP fraud that was flagged by state auditor Diana DeZoglio. And Pittsburgh, there was a person running a restaurant off of stolen benefits. And what is the Healey administration's response been? Well, it's just been denied, denied, denied. There's no crisis going on. She's continued just to blame the federal government for making it harder for people to actually obtain SNAP benefits, things like that. You know, actually making a work requirement. Oh, the horrors. All she's done is hire more caseworkers to manage a broken system. And go back to the Boston Herald whistleblower who, even at the time, said that you can hire 1,000 more people, but if they don't actually know how to properly do the job, they're not actively trying to seek out this fraud, this waste, this abuse, then it's not going to do any good anyways. And this is all we've gotten from the governor, is that there is no issue. It's the Donald Trump's fault. And if there is an issue, we're just going to throw more taxpayer money by hiring more people at this problem without getting to any of the root causes as to what's been causing this. And as the Fiscal Foundation puts it, it's like trying to mop the floor while the faucet is still running and then blaming the plumber. That was a great analogy put out by them when it comes to that. And the state and the Department of Judicial Assistance claim that they take integrity seriously, but they continue to sit on the highest error in New England, amongst the highest errors in the country. And seemingly this is a problem that's only getting worse year after year after year. And now, obviously, with the spotlight being shined on it, with the taxpayer now potentially being on the hook for all of this money, you'd like to hope that something is going to be done about it. But from where we sit today, with all of the fraud that's already been uncovered, with everything we've already learned about the ongoing benefits that have been stolen, then is there really, do you really think things are going to change here in Massachusetts, or is it just, unfortunately, going to be yet another tax that the average Massachusetts resident is going to be on the hook for? But Fiscal Financial Alliance did put out some solutions that I think are pretty straightforward and ultimately don't require a lot of new spending. They say roll back the broad-based categorical eligibility. Increase the frequency of certification periods. Make 12 months the maximum, not the minimum. So make it so that people ultimately have to reapply every year, and that you're actually making sure that these people are eligible every year. Don't make that the maximum, not the absolute minimum. Ban self-attested information without verification. That should be a bare minimum. You should have to make sure that, you know, people are who they say they are, that they earn what they say they are, and that they're actually, you know, required, or the benefits available to them are given to them. So codify real data cross-checks into law. Switch to change reporting so people have to update the state when their circumstances change. And that's a big one there. And then end the elderly simplified application pilot that allows three-year certifications. And then basically they say these reforms would shrink the bloated caseload and catch more of the errors up front and protect resources for people who actually need them. So it would certainly be a step in the right direction, as Massachusetts taxpayers are now staring down the barrel of a $300 million annual bill because Beacon Hill chooses policies that prioritize enrollment over integrity. And again, the data is there. In fact, Fiscal Alliance Foundation has the data. So the question now is whether Governor Healey or the legislator will finally turn off the faucet that the foundation was talking about, or they're just going to keep mopping while the water continues to rise here in Massachusetts. So unfortunately, as I say, pretty soon Massachusetts taxpayer are going to be on the hook for even more here in Massachusetts. But let's get to our timeout. Coming up on the other side, I'm sure we'll have plenty.
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0: A lot of talk surrounding the WNBA over the weekend, and unfortunately for many of the athletes, it once again does not center around the on-the-court action. Well, it does, but not in a positive light, per se. A couple of stories from the WNBA that have been making the headlines. First and foremost, Saturday afternoon in a game with the Indiana Fever versus the Chicago Fire, Sophie Cunningham, an individual who I'm sure many of you have become aware of over the past couple of months, she decided she's going in for a layup, and DeJoni Carrington decided to come in from behind on Sophie and give her a hard foul, a forearm to the head and neck area that sent Cunningham sprawling to the floor, and Cunningham gets up and

a basketball foul that becomes some sort of a racial grievance. And after the game, reporters asked Sophie Cunningham about the white privilege post, and her answer was, I think, showing once again why she's the adult in the room. She says, I think the league is taking care of that. This has nothing to do with race. Last year I did the same thing and I got kicked out, and I deserve to be kicked out. There's no reason even to play that card. And she was referring to an incident where she was ejected for throwing a player to the floor. And at that point, she owned up to it, and she's consistently still owning up to the fact that, you know, I committed the crime. It's time for me to do the time. So it's the same standard for every player across the NBA, WNBA, across sports in general. There's no special, rules based on your skin color. And fouls are fouls at the end of the day, and race has nothing to do with that when you're swinging your arm in someone's face that's on a clear breakaway. And this obviously didn't happen in a vacuum. We know that Sophie Cunningham has spent the last several weeks under this just hailstorm of fire for saying something that used to be common sense to most people, that boys and men don't belong in women's sports or in women's locker rooms. And she has said she wants to protect young girls, and that has made her an enemy of the state, so to speak. And when a player who holds of anti-Sophie Cunningham view goes out and commits this crime and then reaches for this white privilege nonsense. Again, this shouldn't be the default explanation whenever the outcome is inconvenient. The actual rules of the game, you know, contact, flagrant fouls, ejection criteria, they aren't just, some sort of identity politics or something like that. And ultimately, as I say, Sophie Cunningham has become this lightning rod because she refuses to, stick to the norm of the WNBA. She doesn't apologize for being herself. And I guess that's what most of this hate ultimately has come from. And ultimately, by playing the race card in this situation, all it does is cheapen real discussion about fairness and biasness, and undermines the integrity of sports. And fans wanting to watch basketball and see who wins decided by skill. And there's a reason why we have things like a rule book. And ultimately, as I say, that this was just a dumb take. And if it wasn't Sophie Cunningham, I don't think you would have gotten that type of a response from this Carrington. So at the end of the day, once again, Sophie Cunningham is the one that got this right, and the rest of the WNBA could once again learn from her. However, it may soon get a little help in the form of a couple of new players. Last week, former Houston Rockets first round pick Royce White announced that he was declaring for the 2027 WNBA draft, saying he sometimes identifies as being transgender. And well, Friday afternoon, former Boston Celtic Enes Kanter-Freedom, who basically got himself blackballed from the NBA for speaking out about the Uyghur situation in China and stuff. And as we talked about, I think a couple of weeks ago, understandably so, kind of much like Colin Kaepernick, outweighed the off the court, outweighed the on the court abilities. And ultimately, that's why Kanter found himself out of the league. But he also declared himself eligible as a WNBA prospect and said that he reviewed the league's eligibility guidelines and conclude that if simply declaring who you are is all that's required, then essentially he meets every requirement. And again, both players here have been careful to insist that they're not mocking anyone. And as Enes Kanter-Freedom stated, his goal is that the rules be applied equally and consistently and without exception. And Royce White has been a bit more, I guess, pointed in that act, and basically has kind of tongue-in-cheek kind of been making fun of the fact that he could declare for the WNBA. And under Article 8 of the WNBA's collective bargaining agreement, only players who are women are eligible to play in the WNBA. But what it doesn't do is define the word women. And we know that the progressive left certainly has a hard time defining that. Just ask Justice Ketanji Brown Jackson, who
in her Supreme Court justice hearings, still couldn't define what a woman was. So I guess Commissioner Kathy Engelbert sent a memo to teams acknowledging the question, and they're now the WNBA.

0: NFLPA having to, I guess, answer the question as to what exactly a woman is. We know that there is a big physical difference between men and women, and even a player like Enos Kanter, who, don't get me wrong, would still beat 99% of people out there in basketball when it comes to the NBA, certainly was lacking in a bit of skill, but would go to the WNBA and just due to his size and strength would absolutely dominate. So interesting to see now what the WNBA does in declaring, you know, what exactly a woman is, and if only women can play, and they don't define a woman. The way I see it, Enos Kanter and Royce White just made the part of them, made themselves part of this conversation. So we'll have to see what the WNBA does from here. But from here, we got to get to our next timeout because we get to your news, traffic, weather, all that fun stuff. Because coming up on the other side, we got to talk a little bit about Charlie Baker's return to Massachusetts. But after that, we'll check in with meteorologist Tom Bavaca and we'll find out what your forecast.
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8: On the night before Halloween in 1975, 15-year-old Martha Moxley was murdered in the Tony Bellhaven neighborhood of Greenwich, Connecticut. She was rich and beautiful and loved by all who knew her. For decades, despite intense media scrutiny, police failed to make an arrest. In 2000, 25 years after Martha's murder, her one-time neighbor, Michael Skakel, was arrested. He'd been 15, like her, at the time of the crime. He was also a cousin of the Kennedys.
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8: 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I read the articles. Of course Michael Skakel killed his next-door neighbor Martha Moxley. He beat her to death with a golf club. 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And if you followed the case like I did, I bet you knew it too. 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I've been a journalist for 30 years. I got involved in this case in 2015. 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
11: Imagine, if you can, the torment, the confusion. 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
19: A quiet residential neighborhood erupts in chaos. Carmine Galante, the feared boss of the Bonanno crime family, lies dead, his cigar still clutched between his teeth.
20: Masked men walked into Joe and Mary's luncheonette in Brooklyn today and gunned down Carmine Galante, a man believed to be the most powerful mafia chieftain in the country.
19: The execution sent shockwaves through the criminal underworld and set the stage for one of the most pivotal criminal cases in New York City history. From the minds behind the acclaimed television series comes Law and Order: Criminal Justice System. This isn't a scripted drama. These are real stories told by the people who have lived them.
21: My father should have been a dead man.
19: For decades, the mafia had New York City in a stranglehold, with law enforcement seemingly powerless to intervene. But the murder of Carmine Galante marked the beginning of the end. Discover how a group of young prosecutors took on the mafia, and with the help of law enforcement, brought down its most powerful figures. I'm Anasika Nicolazzi, and from Wolf Entertainment and iHeart Podcasts, this is Law and Order: Criminal Justice System.
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0: spectacular forecast in just a few minutes. Stick around for that. Welcome back, everyone. Danny Ferentino in for Jim Polito on this Monday. And Charlie Baker making his way back to Massachusetts this week, headlining a Boston fundraiser for a Democrat running against a Republican candidate for Bristol County District Attorney. Yes, unsurprisingly, August 13th. So that is, let's see, what, Thursday night, Charlie Baker will host a fundraiser at the Lenox Hotel in Boston for Democratic State Rep Chris Markey, who's running for Bristol County DA. Markey's opponent is Republican Seth Aiken, who's an 8-year Army veteran, a former assistant district attorney, former Fall River city administrator, and the Mass GOP has been publicly behind Aiken in recent weeks. So Charlie's making a return to the same room that was used to raise money for, or give him an award just a few short weeks ago, to raise money for a Democrat candidate against a Republican. And unfortunately, this isn't a one-off. This is, in fact, Charlie Baker, who we know refused to endorse Donald Trump in both 2020 and 2024, and someone that President Trump has called a rhino and shouldn't even be considered a Republican. And we know Baker's approval ratings were often higher among Democrats than among Republicans in his own party. And all in all, when the state party was trying to rebuild candidates from the ground up, and you have the former governor come back to raise money for Democrats, not necessarily the best look. Now, I know the Mass GOP has given a bit of a diplomatic response, saying that Baker has endorsed a limited number of candidates across the aisle in the past, and that the party is grateful for his overall support. But all in all, as I say, just a few short weeks after giving Charlie Baker this big award in the very same room, for him to show up and fundraise for this Democrat. And obviously, I think we've talked about some of my even recent issues with Charlie Baker now that he is the NCAA president. And all in all, as I say, looking like loyalty, a bit of a one-way street for Charlie Baker. And we already know Republicans in this state face long odds in this deep blue state. And when a former two-term governor who has probably the most name and facial recognition for Republicans, or at least quote-unquote Republicans in the state, and he chooses a Democrat over the Republican in a DA seat, ultimately all it's doing is undercutting the party's efforts to build credibility and win some much-needed seats. And that's a very winnable seat in Massachusetts. Seth Aiken is a veteran and former prosecutor. He's the kind of candidate a party trying to expand its reach should want to support. And instead, we have the most prominent Republican in Massachusetts, I guess, raising money on the other side. And you can call it bipartisanship if you want, but where I sit, that's a personal loyalty to the Democrats, who time and time again endorsed a person like Charlie Baker. So as I say, he was at the signature event for the Mass GOP in June, receiving this big award, and now comes back in August to raise money for a Democrat running against a GOP nominee in August. So unfortunately, this fits the description for a person like Charlie Baker.
1: He's one of the most experienced weather forecasters in New England, and now he's right here. The

0: summertime over the past couple of days there, Tommy.
1: Yeah, but we're losing it. We're beginning to lose it. It's waning. It's waning.
0: You've lost it a long time ago. I could have told you that.
1: Oh, that's true, too, yeah.
0: How's things, my friend?
1: Good.
0: How was your weekend? Did any of the macro burst that made its way through Springfield affect the Greenfield area at all?
1: Very, very light. We had thunder, very loud thunder, a lot of lightning, but almost no rain.
0: That's good, then. For anyone outside of the Western Mass area that it may be not aware, blind and severe thunderstorms made its way across Berkshire County on Saturday night. Ultimately, there was wind reports of, between 60, 70 miles an hour in Springfield. A building partially collapsed over there on Dwight Street. So, a bit of scary stuff in downtown Springfield Saturday night, Tommy.
1: Yeah, and they had hail, too.
0: Oh, I didn't know that. Yeah, so that's certainly good. Looking ahead, as you say, summertime, we had some beautiful summertime temperatures, at least throughout central Massachusetts over the weekend. Last grasp of summer, or at least for now?
1: Well, at least for now. Let's say temperatures today will be in the middle 80s. We'll be in the low 80s tomorrow. We'll have plenty of sunshine. So not bad. Not bad at all over the next couple of days.
0: Okay, so that's peak season. I know my wife was down the Cape with the kids for the next couple of days. How are their weather going to be?
1: About the same. No major change. And the tropics are quiet, which is very interesting for the middle of August, I would say.
0: Well, that's a positive thing at this time of the year. A lot of times at this time of the year, we're talking about things that are brewing up and things to be concerned and watching. And at this point, nothing there on the horizon there?
2: Knock on wood, of course.
0: Knock on wood, yes.
1: Right now, pretty quiet. Yeah, Gulf area, the Atlantic area, still very quiet.
0: Well, that's always a positive come this time of year. Did you happen to watch the Old Timers Day at Yankee Stadium on Saturday?
1: I did not.
0: No. Well, it sounded like it was a good day. Mariano Rivera back on the mound after injuring his Achilles last year. Back out there through, 11 pitches to Jorge Posada. That's one of those things that I may not be a Yankees fan, but look forward to watching every year, at least some of the highlights watching every year, to see some of the old the players from Pinstripes out there and stuff.
1: You know, interestingly enough, those kind of games I have no interest in. I have no interest in the All-Star game. I have no interest in the North-South game, the East-West game, all those exhibition games. All I care about are the games.
0: See, now, maybe because I'm not a Yankees fan, and I'm looking at it as an outsider, but I think it's the pure nostalgia factor, and many of these players are from when I was really into baseball, things like that. So I think that's what probably drives my interest in it overall.
1: Mm-hmm.
0: But
1: yeah, well,
0: go ahead.
1: Certainly for the last several weeks, the Red Sox have been as hot as fire.
0: Well, you beat me too, because that's where I was heading, was the Red Sox yesterday lost their first series since early July, and ultimately looked like the Red Sox of the early season, unfortunately. A couple of bumbling errors to kind of cost themselves the game against the A's over the weekend. So, from where we were month and a half ago as a Red Sox fan, certainly a much better position heading into the stretch run.
1: Oh, that's for sure. Hit it, Luke.

0: Well, why are we playing a song that the sunshine's going to go away?
1: Well, if you would shut up, I'll tell you why.
0: Okay.
1: Because it isn't going away. It's the total opposite.
2: So why play it?
0: Thank you, Aluko.
1: Hey, you know what, Luke?
2: What?
1: You need to speak when you're spoken to.
2: Well, is that so?
0: All right, Luko, why you played that song?
2: So, Tommy, why did you play the song if we're having the opposite of sunshine going away?
1: Because that's exactly why. Because the sunshine is going away.
2: Well, time-wise.
1: Very slowly.
0: I did see, was it last week, I think, was our last sunset after 8
1: that's
0: o'clock.
1: That's right.
0: Yeah.
1: Yep. Yep.
2: I kind of had a feeling that was the reason. I just wanted to play along.
0: All right. Well, we've had your fun. Why don't we, we'll get your forecast and we'll get you on for the day there.
1: Oh, well, thank you very much. For today, we're looking for mainly sunny skies, a few clouds mixed in, middle 80s, partly cloudy tonight, maybe a thunderstorm in some locations. Our low temperatures will be near 60. And for tomorrow, mainly sunny again, with high temperatures a little bit cooler in the lower 80s. And there you have it.
0: So plenty of sunshine is what you're telling us.
1: I would say for the next couple of days, yeah.
0: All right. Well, we'll take it as we head into this late summer as the kids round up their rest of the school vacation. Tommy, as always, it's been a pleasure, and we will speak again on Tuesday.
1: Okay, have a good day, Dan.
0: There we have it. Meteorologist Tom Bavakwa bringing the fun and the sunshine with him on this Monday. But we got to get to our next timeout. Coming up on the other side of the break, Elizabeth Warren is back at it again when it comes to housing prices. And once again, Massachusetts senior senator just doesn't seem to understand basic economics.
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4: Got a multi-car crash with a vehicle rolled over and a vehicle on fire. Lots of debris on the highway. This is 290 eastbound prior to 495. Traffic being diverted off at Solomon Pond Road. We've also got the left lane block 290 westbound before Solomon Pond Road to allow traffic stuck in the backup of 290 eastbound to go through the median and onto 290 west. I'm Zach Transport in the Market 32 Price Chopper Traffic Center.
3: If you see something out there, call the WTAG Traffic Hotline, 1-866-999-7200. The forecast from the Al's Oil of Shrewsbury Weather Center.
1: Good afternoon, everyone. This is meteorologist Tom Bavak. We'll have a bit of sunshine this afternoon. Some clouds mixed in. Our high temperatures will be in the middle 80s. For tonight, partly cloudy, chance of a thunderstorm or two. Our lows will be near 60. And for tomorrow, a repeat performance, mainly sunny, a few clouds, high temperatures a little bit cooler in the lower 80s. And you can get your weather all day long on WTAG.com.
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0: Monday morning, and Massachusetts Senior Senator Chief Hiawatha, Elizabeth Warren, took to social media last week and asked a question of how landlords can raise rents so aggressively. And needless to say, the responses to Lizzie's video were brutal and, well, mostly correct, as people pointed out the basics, that property taxes going up 20 or 25% in some towns, and insurance costs are soaring, and maintenance and repairs and utilities, and simply just the fact of supply and demand. And actually, Treasury Secretary Scott Bessent was on one of the shows over the weekend talking about housing prices and how it's been affected by the Biden administration and the illegal immigration debate, and how the cost of housing has not gone up under the Trump administration thanks to the amount of deportations that have taken place. But take a listen to Elizabeth Warren and her asking the question of, well, why are rents going up so much?
1: Can somebody explain to me how my rent goes up when the lease renewal comes and nothing about my living has changed? Nothing's been renovated. Nothing's been updated. I'm not getting anything new. Also, my pay hasn't gone up, but you can jack my rent up hundreds of dollars. Make it make sense.
2: Yeah, I can explain it to you. Your rent keeps going up because of two big reasons. First, there are just not enough houses or apartments in cities and states all across this country. So landlords have a lot of leverage to jack up the rents on you. And second, we know that huge corporate landlords and private equity investors slap all sorts of extra fees and jack up rents just because they can. They are sitting in an office on Wall Street worried about their bottom line, not worried about whether your refrigerator gets fixed or your heating works. That is exactly why our new housing law is such a big deal. For the first time ever, it stops private equity from buying up single-family homes, and it helps communities build more housing so you don't have to settle for huge rent increases.
0: Now, she's right in some aspects. If there aren't enough apartments and there's lots of people looking for them, then yes, rents rise. That is not some type of conspiracy. That's just basic economics. Now, zoning rules that make it hard or impossible to build more units do restrict supply as well. And you throw in the years of immigration increasing demand and things like Section 8 and other subsidies pushing prices higher in some markets. And, well, landlords aren't these villains that are sitting on piles of cash. Many of these landlords are middle-class people trying to cover rising costs and still come out, you know, a couple of bucks ahead. And people like Elizabeth Warren skip all of that and jump straight to this implication that someone is getting away with something. And that villain is always the landlord in the progressive left's eyes. And their solution to that is always more government control, and the actual drivers of the housing shortage gets a free pass from so many on the left. And this isn't some sort of a one-off for Elizabeth Warren. For years, she's treated housing costs as some sort of a morality play about greedy corporations and private equity, and has repeatedly called out corporate landlords and Wall Street for buying single-family homes and jacking up rents, and has pushed price gouging bills that will let the government decide when a price increase is too much, and has supported rent control friendly policies and tenant protections that sound compassionate but ultimately historically reduce the incentive to build and maintain rental housing. And at the same time, she says we need more supply. The problem is that many of the policies that she backs, things like restrictive zoning and long permitting and limits on certain types of investment, makes new supply harder and ultimately more expensive. And you can't continue to restrict the people who want to build and then act shocked when there's not enough housing available. And go back to the inflation years. Warren spent a long time blaming the corporate price gouging for things like higher grocery and consumer prices, even as all of the data showed just Joe Biden inflation, and the same instinct is this what's happening here with housing. And she's looking for this, you know, greedy individual, and she proposes this government fix, and throwing aside basic economics. And Massachusetts has some of the highest housing costs in the country, and what do you know, has some of the most restrictive local zoning and high property taxes and high construction costs. And this is somebody who's supposed to represent the state of Massachusetts. And when she continues to frame the problem as landlords getting away with rent increases, well, she's ignoring the policy problems that she's helped create and helped to defend. And government-owned or heavily regulated housing doesn't magically become cheap and well-maintained. And anyone who has spent time in public housing project knows the results. And removing private owners doesn't create abundance. It usually creates shortages and decay. And Elizabeth Warren asks how landlords can raise the rent, and the answer is sitting in plain sight. Costs, taxes, regulations, not enough housing relative to demand. And she spent years blaming the wrong people and proposing the wrong fixes. And until these progressive politicians treat supply as the variable that matters most, the rent's going to keep going up. And instead, people like Elizabeth Warren will keep acting surprised. Unfortunately, though, up against the hard break here at the top of the hour. Coming up on the other side, well, we'll find out where in the world Jim Polito is now.
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5: A new executive order on vaccines. Lisa Brady, Fox News. The Trump administration calling for a major overhaul of child vaccine recommendations.
6: Alongside Health and Human Services Secretary Robert F. Kennedy Jr., President Trump signed an executive order he says will deliver a gold standard for childhood vaccine schedules.
7: Decades ago, children received only a small fraction of the vaccines required today. In those times, people were much healthier, and of course, the high rates of autism now observed did not exist.
6: There is no scientific consensus linking autism to childhood vaccines. The Trump administration is recommending children get immunizations for 11 diseases, down from the 18 currently recommended by the CDC, and that more time pass in between shots.
5: Fox's Jared Halpern at the White House. A previous effort by HHS to cut the number of vaccines recommended for every child was blocked in court, and some states have made their own recommendations. Today's executive order encourages states with school vaccine mandates to consider updating their laws to reflect the administration's recommendations. President Trump says the Strait of Hormuz is open, except for access to Iranian ports.
7: The only one that has control of the Strait of Hormuz right now is the United States Navy. We have a blockade that's been infallible. It's a steel wall, and we let people in that we want to let in, and those people come in, and they've been coming in, and they're going out.
5: This as Iran claims to control the strait and is demanding compensation from the U.S. for airstrike damage. President Trump says the U.S. will now make compensation from Iran for years of terror attacks, part of any future negotiations. A powerful earthquake that struck western Colombia now blamed for more than 100 deaths. That quake damaging hundreds of buildings, leaving many trapped under debris. Stocks finished lower, the Dow down 61 points at the bell. 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
5: A woman with an online following is sentenced to 6 years in prison for killing her boyfriend.
10: A judge in Miami is sentencing 30-year-old Courtney Clenny to prison plus probation and time served in a plea deal for the second-degree murder of her boyfriend Christian Obumselli in 2022. She stabbed him to death inside a luxury high-rise condo. Obumselli's mother spoke at the sentencing.
11: There are moments when my mind goes back to the last moments of Christian's life. As his mother, those thoughts are very difficult for me to carry.
10: The murder drew attention to Clenny's following as an adult model on the OnlyFans platform. Clenny claims she was defending herself against Obumselli. In Miami, Eben Brown, Fox News.
5: Under the plea deal, Clenny accepted responsibility and will get credit for the nearly 4 years she already spent behind bars since her arrest, meaning she could be out on probation in about 2 years. A murder trial 30 years in the making begins.
12: The trial in the murder of Tupac Shakur is underway. The rapper's 1996 killing in Las Vegas had been unresolved for decades. Now, Dwayne Keefe D. Davis faces one charge of murder with a deadly weapon with the intent to promote further or assist a criminal gang in Shakur's death. Jury selection began Monday before Clark County District Court Judge Carly Kearney, with the trial expected to last at least 4 weeks. Davis rejected a plea deal ahead of the trial, insisting he'll face the charge despite the risk of life in prison. He pleaded not guilty. Shakur, who also went by the stage name Tupac, is considered one of the most influential rappers of all time. Michelle Polino, Fox News.
5: Recapping stocks, the Dow down about 61 points at the bell, falling back under 54,000. The S&P and the NASDAQ also finishing in the red as U.S. oil prices rise, getting back over $82 a barrel. I'm Lisa Brady. This is Fox News.
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0: 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Well, sort of. Filling in for Jim Polito again this week as he is jet-setting over in Iceland for the week, and he's sending a segment for his show at the top of the hour. And, well, we need a cover-up for Danny's show, so you get an extra special segment just for you here in the afternoon. And what I do want to talk about is something that came out last week. We're on vacation, obviously, but there was a new study released from our friends over at the Fiscal Alliance Foundation, and laid out in black and white that the SNAP program here in Massachusetts, the food stamps, is just completely out of control. And this is something that we've known for quite some time, but we are the worst in New England, and unfortunately, taxpayers are about to pay the price for all of Massachusetts' shortcomings. Nearly $1.4 billion in improper benefits were given out over 4 years, and the highest error rate in the region is here in Massachusetts at 12.49%, and that is a potential $300 million annual hit to Massachusetts taxpayers starting in just a couple of years. And a lot of this stems from policy issues. This is some sort of staffing problem, as Governor Healey has tried to frame it. But in fiscal year 2025, more than 1.1 million people in Massachusetts were on SNAP. That's up nearly 40% from 2015. And we have less than half the population of New England, yet it accounts for nearly 60% of the region's SNAP spending. And per capita, our enrollment and expenditures are more than 20% higher than the New England average. We're number one in the region for both caseload and cost. And the average rate of 12.49% 6% in fiscal year 2025, as I say, was the highest in New England and amongst the highest in the country. And that means more than one out of every $10 spent on SNAP in Massachusetts is spent improperly. And over the last four fiscal years alone, the state issued nearly $1.4 billion in benefits that should not have gone out the door. And most of that has happened under Governor Maura Healey's watch. And the kicker now for Massachusetts taxpayers is that under the 2025 federal reconciliation law, states with higher error rates now have a skin in the game. That previously, SNAP benefits were 100% federally funded. Well, now states with elevated error rates face cost-sharing requirements up to 15% of total benefits. And at 12.49%, Massachusetts is on track for the full 15% penalty, and that works out to roughly $300 million a year in state liability starting in fiscal year 2028. And that's about $90 per taxpaying household in Massachusetts every single year. So due to incompetency here in Massachusetts, the average household on the hook for an additional $90 a year in essentially taxes. And the official error rate already understates the problem, as auditors ignore certain fraud like retailer trafficking, and errors under $57 a month don't even count. And the true level of waste, fraud, and improper payments is actually higher. And this didn't happen by some sort of accident. And the Fiscal Alliance Foundation in this study points to a couple of specific policy choices. That one, geographic waivers that kept nearly 40% of the caseload free from work requirements for able-bodied adults without dependents even after the pandemic. Two, more than 120,000 discretionary exemptions used in a single year to waive those requirements even further. And three, broad-based categorical eligibility, which eliminates the asset limit and raises the gross income limit from 130% of the federal poverty level all the way to 200%. And more than 70% of the error cases here in Massachusetts comes from households that are enrolled through this broad-based categorical eligibility pathway. And the state also uses simplified reporting instead of requiring timely change reporting and certification periods that can stretch up to 36 months. And essentially, once you're in for a long time with little to no scrutiny. And I go back to the illegal immigrant who was collecting SNAP benefits here in Massachusetts that even the DTA questioned whether or not it was a stolen identity and still paid it out for multiple years. Again, once you're on the list, you don't get off said list. And most errors come from enrollees failing to report accurate income or changes in employment. And the Department of Transitional Assistance is supposed to be the first line of defense. Instead, the system that we have built here in Massachusetts is making it easier for fraud to take place and enrollment to happen. And obviously, we've talked plenty about the headlines surrounding the fraud cases and the SNAP benefits that are being stolen. Think about, what was it, the $1.4 million multi-program fraud case that led to 15 arrests, including 11 illegal immigrants just a couple of weeks ago there. There was the giant retailer fraud scheme that was happening out there in Boston, in which they said they were collecting more SNAP benefits than what we see in most major supermarkets, despite being, a little corner store with nothing on the shelves. There was all of the millions of dollars in SNAP fraud that was flagged by State Auditor Diana DeZoglio. And Pittsburgh, there was a person running a restaurant off of stolen benefits. And what is the Healey administration's response been? Well, it's just been denied. There's no no crisis going on. She's continued just to blame the federal government for making it harder for people to actually obtain SNAP benefits, things like that. You know, actually making a work requirement. Oh, the horrors. All she's done is hire more caseworkers to manage a broken system, and go back to the Boston Herald whistleblower who even at the time said that you can hire 1,000 more people, but if they don't actually know how to properly do the job, they're not actively trying to seek out this fraud, this waste, this abuse, then it's not going to do any good anyways. And this is all we've gotten from the governor, is that there is no issue. It's the Donald Trump's fault. And well, if there is an issue, we're just going to throw more taxpayer money by hiring more people at this problem without getting to any of the root causes as to what's been causing this. And as the Fiscal Foundation puts it, it's like trying to mop the floor while the faucet is still running and then blaming the plumber. That was a great analogy put out by them when it comes to that. And the state and the Department of Judicial Assistance claim that they take integrity seriously, but they continue to sit on the highest error in New England, amongst the highest errors in the country. And seemingly this is a problem that's only getting worse year after year after year. And now, obviously, with the spotlight being shined on it, with the taxpayer now potentially being on the hook for all of this money, you'd like to hope that something is going to be done about it. But from where we sit today, with all of the fraud that's already been uncovered, with everything we've already learned about the ongoing benefits that have been stolen, then is there really, do you really think things are going to change here in Massachusetts, or is it just unfortunately going to be yet another tax that the average Massachusetts resident is going to be on the hook for? But Fiscal Financial Alliance did put out some solutions that I think are pretty straightforward and ultimately don't require a lot of new spending. They say roll back the broad-based categorical eligibility, increase the frequency of certification periods, make 12 months the maximum, not the minimum. So make it so that people ultimately have to reapply every year, and that you're actually making sure that these people are eligible every year. Don't make that the maximum, not the absolute minimum. Ban self-attested information without verification. That should be a bare minimum. You should have to make sure that, you know, people are who they say they are, that they earn what they say they are, and that they're actually, you know, required, or the benefits available to them are given to them. So codify real data cross-checks into law, switch to change reporting so people have to update the state when their circumstances change, and that's a big one there, and then end the elderly simplified application pilot that allows three-year certifications, and then basically they say these reforms would shrink the bloated caseload and catch more of the errors up front and protect resources for people who actually need them. So it would certainly be a step in the right direction, as Massachusetts taxpayers are now staring down the barrel of a $300 million annual bill because Beacon Hill chooses policies that prioritize enrollment over integrity. And again, the data is there. In fact, Fiscal Alliance Foundation has the data. So the question now is whether Governor Healey or the legislator will finally turn off the faucet that the foundation was talking about, or they're just going to keep mopping while the water continues to rise here in Massachusetts. So unfortunately, as I say, pretty soon Massachusetts taxpayer are going to be on the hook for even more here in Massachusetts. But let's get to our timeout. Coming up on the other side, I'm sure we'll have plenty of
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0: There we have it. Jim is over in Iceland. As you heard from him, he will send us reports on the daily. So you can get a little bit of his experience throughout Iceland. But we got to go now to our national correspondent, Rhode Island's favorite son, tallest man in journalism, none other than Rory O'Neill. Good morning, Rory. How are you?
34: I'm doing well. I didn't know you'd be behind the mic today. What a pleasant surprise.
0: I know. Jim didn't let anyone know. Our meteorologist told me the same thing. I thought Jim was going to make everyone aware of what the plan was this week. But no, apparently, just snuck out the back door.
34: To Iceland. Okay.
0: Yeah, that's what we all have said. Trust me, you're not the first one that said that, Rory.
34: Right. All right. Did he have the servants pulling the rowboat there for him, like the Viking crew that he has? Or,
0: hey, maybe he was inspired by Erling Haaland's trip to Gillette over the summer.
34: There you go. All right, that's it.
0: But anyway, right. We got to get into the news of the day. And it's been, 30 years since Tupac Shakur was killed out in Las Vegas. And Rory, jury selection starts today in the case of the man accused of orchestrating the 1996 drive-by shooting that killed Tupac. After 30 years, why is this case finally moving forward now?
34: Well, believe it or not, the arrest was made back in 2023, thanks to the fact that the main suspect in the case had actually been bragging about his role in the murder of Tupac Shakur. This guy, Dwayne Keffie D. Davis, now 63 years old, had said in a book that he claims he co-wrote, or now he says he didn't have anything to do with it, that he was the guy who

0: other interviews and podcasts. But you know, now he's saying, oh, no, my lawyer talked me into the book and my lawyer is dead and da-da-da-da-da-da-da. So we'll see what happens. But really, the case was going nowhere until about 2023 when this book came out and when fingers started pointing at Davis, who was, look, he was one of the, he's one of the few people still alive from the time of that event. And there'd long been suspicion about his involvement. But now you've got him in the book saying, oh, no, I handed the guy the gun.
1: Yeah, we know Rory O'Neill was big into the East Coast, West Coast, right? Hip-hop wars of the early 90s, but is this actually going to settle some of the long-running conspiracy theories, or is this just going to reopen more of them?
0: Right. I don't think this is going to put the hologram to rest once and for all, but, you know, look, this conversation could only be going worse if Jim were here when it comes to involved expert opinion on the topic. But, you know, we'll see. I mean, the lore that surrounded Tupac, you know, for these past 30 years, you know, it certainly has grown, but he's still out there. It's funny, my local brewery around the corner, they actually make a Tupac supporter. So they make sort of a Guinness-style beer in his honor.
1: Well, sounds good. Anywho, let's switch gears. We've only got a couple of minutes left. We got to get Rory O'Neill on to the next hit here. But MySpace, speaking of blasts from the past, they ruled the internet back during the Bush administration. Well, MySpace now talking about a comeback as an antidote to other social media, Facebook, TikTok, and the rest. What's driving this reboot attempt right now, Rory?
0: Well, right. I think one of the things is that people are getting turned off by the algorithm, right? And look, if I were to go to Google right now and search garden hoses, right, because I need to buy a garden hose, I do my little business on Google. But then when I log into my Facebook page, I am getting bombarded with garden hose ads for the next 6 weeks, right? And you're like, oh, for crying out loud. And it just, and then you're seeing a lot more items in your feed that are from people you don't know, and they're either ads or influencers. Like, I just want to see family and friends and see who from high school got fat and bald, and, you know, and like, that's what I'm there for. But it really is turning people away. And they're thinking that, look, if we can go back to what MySpace was like, sort of tap into that that old school feeling, maybe you can find a niche where there's enough of a demographic that would be interested. By the way, enough of a demographic and the advertisers to support it.
1: Yeah, exactly. That's the key part of that. Who actually owns MySpace these days? Is it still Tom or someone else actually own the rights?
0: Tom is one of the founders of it, but these days, two other guys own the site. What the heck's the guy's name? Tim and Chris Vanderhoek own it. Okay. It was founded by Tom Anderson and Chris DeWolf.
1: Okay, well, in your opinion, Rory, does MySpace have any shot at becoming relevant again?
0: Probably not, but the Vanderhoek brothers, they bought it in, they bought MySpace in 2011 when it was already on the way down or down. And they're like, look, we're going to keep on trying until this catches on, and maybe they can pounce at just the right moment to bring it back.
1: It's now's, I guess, as good a time as any if there is any hope of it. Rory, as always, great stuff. We appreciate the time, and we'll talk again on Tuesday.
0: All right, talk to you tomorrow. Thanks.
1: The national correspondent, Rory O'Neill, all the latest there when it comes to the Tupac Shakur trial, as well as the potential antidote for social media fatigue. Don't see MySpace making a big comeback. It was something, really, my generation, the millennials, were captured for about a year's time and then really petered off. And I don't really see, we talked earlier, nostalgia with Tommy B. I don't see this having the nostalgia factor to actually drive the income in order to actually make it a viable place for social media. But with that, let's get to our next time out here this morning. Coming up on the other side, well, we'll dive into your
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3: Here's something pretty disturbing I discovered while researching this podcast. This is what it actually says on the Los Angeles Police Department website. The site states that the Adult Missing Persons Unit investigates 3,200 cases a month, and 70% of those missing people are found or returned voluntarily within 2 or 3 days. It goes on to explain, and I quote here, "Since being a missing person is not a crime, police are given a very limited role while conducting these types of investigations." At the bottom of the webpage, it gets more disturbing. There's a section titled, "What if they never returned?" And here's the official police advice. In such situations, you may want to enlist the services of a private investigator to assist in your search. If you can't afford a PI, the police elaborate, quote, "Another option would be to contact the Salvation Army, which has a missing persons locator program." There is not a single sentence on the LAPD website that would lead a loved one of a missing person to have any faith that the police would properly investigate it. What the LAPD is basically saying is, if someone you love goes missing, don't overreact. They'll probably turn up, unless they don't, in which case you should get someone besides the police to look into it. All this is my way of saying, if the police took missing persons cases as seriously as they do, say, bank robberies, I wouldn't have had to do this podcast in the first place and end up chasing a violent criminal halfway around the country. I'm Neil Strauss, and you can hear the full story of To Live and Die in L.A.
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7: What's the doomsday clock, Josh?
8: 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It's a graphic representation of how close humanity is to self-inflicted disaster.
7: They moved the second hand on the clock forward to 89 seconds to midnight, which means it's the closest that clock has ever been to midnight since they started.
8: In 1947, when the U.S. and Russia were starting the Cold War, it was 7 minutes to midnight. 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It was all the way back from 17 minutes to midnight.
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0: in. It's time for your idiots of the day. And actually, there's going to be something down in the water in Webster here in central Massachusetts. As we got a couple of idiots of the day stories to share with you. And the first one includes more than 40 juveniles that decided to make two town parks a perfect place for a booze fuel takeover over the weekend. One of them ended up kicking a police officer in the face, headbutted a paramedic. This all happened, I guess, back in July, but Webster police posted about it on Facebook over the weekend. And this all started when Webster police got called to Ray Street Park around 8 p.m. for a large group of juveniles that had gathered after dark, despite the park being having a no trespassing sign. And they were attempting a takeover. It was alcohol, drugs, social media fueled chaos. And ultimately, officers showed up, dispersed them. Kids cursed at the sergeant, showed zero respect. About 30 minutes later, same thing happened over at May Street Park. More than 40 juveniles cursing at officers, dumping trash on the ground while police are trying to clear the area. Officers found alcohol and all kinds of stuff. And then from there, that's when it really escalated. Around 9:50, they located an intoxicated juvenile girl screaming. She collapsed. When they tried to get her onto the stretcher to take her to the hospital, she started fighting, kicking one of the officers in the face, injuring him, swearing up a storm. And while being walked to the ambulance, she headbutted a paramedic. One juvenile now faces charges, including assault and battery with a dangerous weapon on a police officer, assault and battery and ambulance personnel. Another got charged with possession of alcohol. Out of more than 40 kids running wild, two kids face charges. And I guess my question is, and where are the parents in all of this? How is it that there are more than 40 juveniles out after dark, drinking in parks that are closed, coordinating this takeover, cursing at cops, and, you know, assaulting first responders? And this is a parenting failure on a large scale. And unfortunately, across the country, we're seeing this same pattern of teen takeovers that are organized on social media that then these large groups of teens descend on parks and beaches. We've seen it a lot here in New England. And yes, some stay relatively calm, but many end up turning into fights and property damage. And overwhelming police. That's what happened certainly up at Hampton Beach recently. And at the end of the day, it's local residents left to clean up this mess. And it's the same thread that we've seen across the country. We have these large groups of unsupervised teenagers who have learned that there are no real consequences to their actions. And when you have no accountability and you have this soft on crime attitude, and you throw in parents who either don't know where their kids are or don't care enough to stop them, and you end up with what happened in Webster just a few short weeks ago. And when police have to step in and become the parents, there is something fundamentally broken. The fact that, you know, it's the police having to break this up time and time again. And these takeovers aren't just kids being kids. They're a symptom of a culture that has devalued things like authority and consequences. And it's treated things like parental responsibility as something that's optional. And when you have a drunk juvenile kicking a police officer in the face and headbutting a paramedic, and you have this group of 40-something kids trying to take over a park, I think the system is sending a clear message that the odds of real accountability are low. And some places are starting to talk about fining or charging parents when their kids repeatedly participate in these types of behavior. And there's certainly, you know, some merit to that idea. If your 15-year-old is out at 10 p.m. in a closed park with alcohol and a crowd of 40 people, that shouldn't be, you know, the police department's primary responsibility. That should be the parents. Kids need boundaries, and they need adults who ultimately are going to enforce them. And the community needs police who are allowed to restore order without, you know, constant second guessing blessing that turns every single enforcement action into this giant political problem. And the fact that, again, that we had more than 40 juveniles across multiple parks with all of this alcohol and cursing at cops and kicking at officers and headbutting paramedics. This isn't, you know, some spontaneous party. That's a ultimate failure of parenting and a failure of consequences. And as I say, it's not only the juveniles who belong in our idiots of the day, but it is the parents as well. Next up here. Sticking right in Webster, as I say, we don't just have 40 juveniles taking over parks. Let's also meet Christopher Palmarino, who back, I guess, on July 17th in Pleasant Street, officers responded to a fight in progress, found several people arguing on the sidewalk, and this Palmarino saw the cops, ducked into an apartment, shut the door. Officers learned he'd been arguing with people outside, and when a bystander tried to calm things down, Palmarino punched him in the face, went back inside, came out with a cooking pan and tried to hit the same guy with it, and the victim initially declined to press charges. Officers left, but well, 2 hours later on the same block, another disturbance occurred, and Officer Patrick Traynor arrived and found Palmarino trying to fight several people again, and right in front of the officer, Palmarino kicked a man in the groin, which ultimately got him arrested on the spot, got him charged with assault with a dangerous weapon, assault and battery with a dangerous weapon, as well as disorderly conduct, disturbing the peace. But again, a frying pan, a kick in the you know what, right in front of the cop. Yeah, not exactly the brightest of individuals here. So certainly somebody who belongs in our idiots of the day. So Webster certainly, I don't know if something in the water or not, but we got juveniles who act like there are no consequences, adults who behave the same way in broad daylight, and ultimately, as I say, it is the police are the ones who are left to clean up this mess. So Webster's Idiot of the Day file got a bit thicker on this Monday. But next up here, let's talk about the supposed Hollywood legend who has decided that asking Anthony Fauci questions is a disgraceful witch hunt. Yes, Barbara Streisand is all upset. We know after Senate Republicans voted along party lines to hold Fauci in contempt of Congress, Streisand took to her Blue Sky account to defend him, and she called the effort a disgraceful witch hunt, and she went on to describe Anthony Fauci as an American hero, and said she has that he was a voice of reason during COVID, and that the GOP is trying to rewrite the history of the pandemic. According to Babs, conservatives simply don't understand. Needless to say, the replies on Blue Sky even, none too friendly to Babs or Fauci, and that Fauci didn't follow the science. And again, Fauci's public statements on masks and school closures and the lab leak theory and the origin of the virus shifted time and time again. So, again, right there alone, people should question Dr. Anthony Fauci. But then you throw in everything we've learned since the pandemic and everything that we've learned through the diaries and the lack of answers that he got last couple of weeks ago now during his trip to Washington ultimately has led to this. So calling it a witch hunt is just a classic move from the left. When your side is in power, scrutiny is accountability. And when the other side does it, it's some sort of partisan attack. As we know, Barbs has never been shy about her political opinions. And this is someone who has spent years attacking Donald Trump and accused him of using the fascist playbook. And just, by the way, her production company, Barwood Films, reportedly received around $200,000 in forgiven PPP loans during COVID. So one of the people on the payroll was reportedly the groundskeeper at her Malibu estate. So the woman lecturing about rewriting pandemic history took pandemic relief money. Yeah, exactly. Add that to the list of reasons why we will include Barbra Streisand in our Idiots of the Day. But millions of people lost jobs, businesses, and schooling. Think about the kids and kids falling behind and the trust in public health cratering to an all-time low, and asking the most powerful public health official of that era to explain his decisions under oath isn't some sort of witch hunt. It is basic democratic oversight. In treating any criticism of Fauci as an attack on science itself is, well, how you turn science into this personality cult. And Streisand is free to, you know, be a fan of Dr. Fauci. She's free to post about it, but what she's not entitled to is rewriting the standard so that accountability only flows in a single direction. When celebrities, people like Barbra Streisand, with zero expertise in epidemiology or congressional procedure, declare that questions equal persecution, then I think we've officially flown the coop. So it was not at all a disgraceful witch hunt. And by the way, as I say, this is also somebody who helped pay bills off the backs of COVID-19. But we got to get to our break. We got to get to Mike Armstrong. But before we do, let's squeeze in a quick call from Fab Four Tony. What do you got, buddy?
1: Hey, Danny, real quick. What's his name? Fauci?
0: Yep.
1: With Barbra?
0: Yep, Barbra Streisand.
1: Call Toucan Sam to keep her mouth shut with that beak she's got there. She needs to be on that box instead of Toucan Sam. First of all. Second of all, what's the matter? Ravakwa doesn't call you sweetie pie anymore.
0: See, yeah, apparently we're in a fight. He didn't even know I was on today. I don't know.
1: Yeah, I just wanted to chime in with Toucan Sam there.
0: That's a good one. And I think I'd listen to Toucan Sam's opinion more than Barbra Streisand's, Tony.
1: Danny, good to hear from you, buddy.
0: You too, buddy. Appreciate the call as always. But as I say, we got to get to the break. Coming up on the other side, we'll check in with what Mike Armstrong has planned on today's Financial Exchange.
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3: Still dealing with this fiery multi-car crash. One vehicle overturned, debris all over the highway. 290 eastbound prior to 495. Traffic is being taken off the highway at Solomon Pond Road, and traffic already stuck after the closure being taken off through the median and diverted onto 290 westbound. I'm Zach Transport in the Market 32 Price Chopper Traffic Center.
2: The forecast from the Al's Oil of Shrewsbury Weather Center.
4: Good afternoon, everyone. This is meteorologist Tom Bavak. We'll have a bit of sunshine this afternoon. Some clouds mixed in. Our high temperatures will be in the middle 80s. For tonight, partly cloudy, chance of a thunderstorm or two. Our lows will be near 60. And for tomorrow, a repeat performance, mainly sunny, a few clouds, high temperatures a little bit cooler in the lower 80s. And you can get your weather all day long on WTAG.com.
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0: At noon, Mike Armstrong takes over the airwaves, host of the Financial Exchange, and Mike joins us now to preview what he's got planned for this morning, and that includes, well, a conversation on bonds. Mike, good morning.
1: Good morning, Danny. Yeah, in the bond market, a few things that I think are of note. One, issuance. So, bonds, you have government bonds, you have bonds, you, of course, have corporate bonds. All sorts of different types of corporate bonds in terms of their credit quality. There's a big difference between Microsoft issuing a bond and some privately held company that you and I have never heard of issuing a bond. But in either case, more and more companies are issuing them at bigger and bigger buckets of money, mostly because they need to develop their AI data centers and models, and these things are pretty darn expensive. What you're seeing over and over here is big companies are issuing, say, $25 billion worth of bonds. That seems to be a magic number recently. A number of companies have done $25 billion issuances, which, a few years ago would have been kind of unheard of. Now is just par for the course. And pretty immediately, you are seeing the price of those bonds sell off after they've been, gone out and issued. And it's leading a number of investors, big ones, to say, you know what, why am I going to pick these things up if I'm so confident that just a couple months later, your competitor is going to issue the same amount of debt and even better interest rate. And so you've got yields moving up in that space generally. It's applying pressure to areas now with, obviously, with higher rates and things like that. But if you are a smaller company now trying to raise debt, that's becoming even more difficult, right? How do I compete with who is going to issue something for a decade paying a pretty good interest rate when, I'm a little company along 128 that nobody's heard of? Private credit is, flashing some warning signs again as an issue that we identified a couple of years ago and now once again kind of in the news in part because of this.
0: It certainly makes sense. But switching gears here over to AI. Are we talking Meta AI or are we talking different AI?
1: Yeah, so Meta making some splash news over, what seemed like a desperate schoolchild play of announcing that their Model 2 had broken containment and hacked into one of these different systems, just like OpenAI and Anthropic had, which, again, probably legitimately did happen, but just seemed like the jealous third company trying to get some attention. They're announcing that, hey, we're releasing this latest thing open source. What does that mean? Anybody can go in, download the model, alter it, make improvements to it. Question is, why would you do this? My take personally would be, you're acknowledging that you are pretty far behind the major players out there. And so how do you get some attention? How do you leap ahead? Well, you do something that the rest of them aren't, which is releasing the entire source of your model and how it's been created to the general public. We will see where this goes. I don't think it's a huge danger by any stretch, but I think a bit of acknowledgement from Meta that, hey, we're just not quite where some of these other labs are.
0: Yeah, we talked last time I was in about how most of the AI here in the United States isn't open source. And the fact that Meta is having it be open, maybe, hoping somebody takes it and runs with it here. So certainly makes sense there. Last but certainly not least, got a jobs report the end of last week.
1: We did, yeah. So big headlines here, net job loss, which was surprising, about 12,000 jobs lost. The bigger news, the revisions that they put in, because, as owners report their stuff, so they have to revise the estimates, down 100,000. Rather than this being some story of about companies laying a lot of people off, my guess is we are getting to a point where there is just not a lot of growing number of team workforce compared to the baby boomers retiring, plus dramatic drop in just not a ton of people to hire, and that's what you're seeing reflected in some of this data.
0: Makes sense, Mike. Unfortunately, you kind of broke up a little bit there. So we're about out of time anyway.
1: Sorry.
0: So that's okay. No, it's the phone connection. So we're going to let you go. We'll be listening this morning between 10 and noon. We'll get caught up all of it then. How's that sound?
1: Thanks, Eddie.
0: There we go. Mike Armstrong, as I say, catch up on everything bonds, jobs, AI coming up between 8 and noon and 12 this morning. But with that, let's get to our next time out here at top of the hour. News, traffic, weather. After that, well, where in the world is Jim Polito?
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5: It should be up to the parents. Elisa Brady, Fox News. That bottom line from the Trump administration on vaccines, as the president signs an executive order aimed at reducing the number of vaccines recommended by the federal government for all children from the current 18 down to 11, also allowing more time between vaccinations and splitting the measles, mumps, and rubella vaccine into separate shots.
6: So we're reducing them. We're changing it to visits over a period of a year and a half. So they get 20% of what they would have gotten in one big shot.
5: The president framing the changes as essential for the ongoing research into autism.
6: So there's a reason for such epidemic rates of autism.
5: Suggesting a possible link, even though decades of studies have not found one. Some states have made their own vaccine recommendations after a previous effort to change the federal vaccine schedule was blocked in court. This as the FDA proposes a rule aimed at requiring food manufacturers to provide safety findings for new ingredients to regulators, ending a loophole for items deemed generally recognized as safe.
7: We'll change how the federal government oversees what's in our food and how we understand the foods that Americans eat.
5: Health Secretary Robert F. Kennedy Jr. says the FDA is also still working on a first-of-its-kind definition of ultra-processed foods, which he says can make up nearly 70% of children's diets. A new demand on both sides after Iran said it wants compensation for U.S. airstrike damage.
6: And I said, that's a good idea. Well, we're going to ask for money for the damage they've done over a 50-year period.
5: President Trump pointing to years of terrorist activity from roadside bombings to the attack on the USS Cole. He's also still not ruling out a major escalation as a tug of war with Iran continues over terms of a possible deal, including the Strait of Hormuz. 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
5: Colombia's government declares a national emergency after a powerful earthquake, now blamed for more than 100 deaths, a number that's risen quickly today, with hundreds of buildings damaged, including at least 61 that completely collapsed.
10: The 7.4 magnitude quake hit the Chocó region of western Colombia. Deaths have been reported in cities including Pereira and Manizales. Buildings have collapsed in Quibdó and Cali, with residents and rescue workers trying to find anyone who might be trapped in the rubble.
5: Fox's Jonathan Savage. Secretary of State Marco Rubio posting earlier, the Trump administration is closely monitoring the large earthquake and stands ready to support the people of Colombia. Meantime, two strong earthquakes that hit neighboring Venezuela in June are now blamed for more than 6,300 deaths. Reuters reporting new information from a top lawmaker there. Opponents of capital punishment are asking the state of Tennessee to call off a scheduled execution this week.
11: The Tennessee Supreme Court and Governor Bill Lee have denied a pause in execution for 66-year-old Daryl Hines, set for Thursday, with protests in Tennessee over the weekend calling for the abolishment of the death penalty following a failed execution of another death row inmate there earlier this year.
12: There's no humane way to kill someone. If you're going to have it, you need to have it in the most humane way as possible.
11: Franklin Community Church pastor Kevin Riggs, a jury sentenced Hines to death for the 1980s killing of 54-year-old Catherine Jean Jenkins, who was robbed, raped, and stabbed multiple times. Her family says the appeals process has gone on long enough. Jeff Manasso, Fox News.
5: The parent company of Taylor Farms voluntarily recalling some products that include jalapenos because of concern about possible salmonella contamination. This just weeks after a voluntary iceberg lettuce product recall because of a potential link to a multi-state cyclospora outbreak. Wall Street stocks finish lower, the Dow dropping about 61 points. I'm Lisa Brady, Fox News.
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0: 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Well, sort of. Filling in for Jim Polito again this week as he is jet-setting over in Iceland for the week, and he's sending a segment for his show at the top of the hour, and well, we need a cover-up for Danny's show, so you get an extra special segment just for you here in the afternoon. And what I do want to talk about is something that came out last week. We're on vacation, obviously, but there was a new study released from our friends over at the Fiscal Alliance Foundation, and laid out in black and white that the SNAP program here in Massachusetts, the food stamps, is just completely out of control. And this is something that we've known for quite some time, but we are the worst in New England, and unfortunately, taxpayers are about to pay the price for all of Massachusetts' shortcomings. Nearly $1.4 billion in improper benefits were given out over 4 years, and the highest error rate in the region is here in Massachusetts at 12.49%, and that is a potential $300 million annual hit to Massachusetts taxpayers starting in just a couple of years. And a lot of this stems from policy issues. This is some sort of staffing problem, as Governor Healey has tried to frame it. But in fiscal year 2025, more than 1.1 million people in Massachusetts were on SNAP. That's up nearly 40% from 2015. And we have less than half the population of New England, yet it accounts for nearly 60% of the region's SNAP spending. And per capita, our enrollment and expenditures are more than 20% higher than the New England average. We're number one in the region for both caseload and cost. And the rate of 12.49% in fiscal year 2025, as I say, was the highest in New England and amongst the highest in the country. And that means more than one out of every $10 spent on SNAP in Massachusetts is spent improperly. And over the last four fiscal years alone, the state issued nearly $1.4 billion in benefits that should not have gone out the door. And most of that has happened under Governor Maura Healey's watch. And The kicker now for Massachusetts taxpayers is that under the 2025 federal reconciliation law, states with higher error rates now have a skin in the game. That previously SNAP benefits were 100% federally funded. Well, now states with elevated error rates face cost-sharing requirements up to 15% of total benefits. And at 12.49%, Massachusetts is on track for the full 15% penalty, and that works out to roughly $300 million a year in state liability starting in fiscal year 2028. And that's about $90 per taxpaying household in Massachusetts every single year. So due to incompetency here in Massachusetts, the average household on the hook for an additional $90 a year in essentially taxes. And the official error rate already understates the problem, as auditors ignore certain fraud like retailer trafficking, and errors under $57 a month don't even count. And the true level of waste, fraud, and improper payments is actually higher. And this didn't happen by some sort of accident. And the Fiscal Alliance Foundation in this study points to a couple of specific policy choices. That one, geographic waivers that kept nearly 40% of the caseload free from work requirements for able-bodied adults without dependents even after the pandemic. Two, more than 120,000 discretionary exemptions used in a single year to waive those requirements even further. And three, broad-based categorical eligibility, which eliminates the asset limit and raises the gross income limit from 130% of the federal poverty level all the way to 200%. And more than 70% of the error cases here in Massachusetts comes from households that are enrolled through this broad-based categorical eligibility pathway. And the state also uses simplified reporting instead of requiring timely change reporting and certification periods that can stretch up to 36 months. And essentially, once you're in for a long time with little to no scrutiny. And I go back to the illegal immigrant who was collecting SNAP benefits here in Massachusetts that even the DTA questioned whether or not it was a stolen identity and still paid it out for multiple years. Again, once you're on the list, you don't get off said list. And most errors come from enrollees failing to report accurate income or changes in employment. And the Department of Transitional Assistance is supposed to be the first line of defense. Instead, the system that we have built here in Massachusetts is making it easier for fraud to take place and enrollment to happen. And obviously, we've talked plenty about the headlines surrounding the fraud cases and the SNAP benefits that are being stolen. Think about, what was it, the $1.4 million multi-program fraud case that led to 15 arrests, including 11 illegal immigrants just a couple of weeks ago there. There was the giant retailer fraud scheme that was happening out there in Boston, in which they said they were collecting more SNAP benefits than what we see in most major supermarkets, despite being, a little corner store with nothing on the shelves. There was all of the millions of dollars in SNAP fraud that was flagged by State Auditor Diana DeZoglio. Pittsburgh, there was a person running a restaurant off of stolen benefits. And what is the Healey administration's response been? Well, it's just been denied, denied, denied. There's no crisis going on. She's continued just to blame the federal government for making it harder for people to actually obtain SNAP benefits, things like that. Actually making a work requirement. Oh, the horrors. All she's done is hire more caseworkers to manage a broken system. And go back to the Boston Herald whistleblower who even at the time said that you can hire 1,000 more people, but if they don't actually know how to properly do the job, they're not actively trying to seek out this fraud, this waste, this abuse, then it's not going to do any good anyways. And this is all we've gotten from the governor, is that there is no issue. It's the Donald Trump's fault. And well, if there is an issue, we're just going to throw more taxpayer money by hiring more people at this problem without getting to any of the root causes as to what's been causing this. And as the Fisco Foundation puts it, it's like trying to mop the floor while the faucet is still running and then blaming the plumber. That was a great analogy put out by them when it comes to that. And the state and the Department of Judicial Assistance claim that they take integrity seriously, but they continue to sit on the highest error in New England, amongst the highest errors in the country. And seemingly this is a problem that's only getting worse year after year after year. And now, obviously, with the spotlight being shined on it, with the taxpayer now potentially being on the hook for all of this money, you'd like to hope that something is going to be done about it. But from where we sit today, with all of the fraud that's already been uncovered, with everything we've already learned about the ongoing benefits that have been stolen, then is there really, do you really think things are going to change here in Massachusetts, or is it just unfortunately going to be yet another tax that the average Massachusetts resident is going to be on the hook for? But Fiscal Financial Alliance did put out some solutions that I think are pretty straightforward and ultimately don't require a lot of new spending. They say roll back the broad-based categorical eligibility, increase the frequency of certification periods, make 12 months the maximum, not the minimum. So make it so that people ultimately have to reapply every year and that you're actually making sure that these people are eligible every year. Don't make that the maximum, not the absolute minimum. Ban self-attested information without verification. That should be a bare minimum. You should have to make sure that, you know, people are who they say they are, that they earn what they say they are, and that they're actually, you know, required, or the benefits available to them are given to them. So codify real data cross-checks into law. Switch to change reporting so people have to update the state when their circumstances change. And that's a big one there. And then end the elderly simplified application pilot that allows three-year certifications. And then basically they say these reforms would shrink the bloated caseload and catch more of the errors up front and protect resources for people who actually need them. So it would certainly be a step in the right direction, as Massachusetts taxpayers are now staring down the barrel of a $300 million annual bill because Beacon Hill chooses policies that prioritize enrollment over integrity. And again, the data is there. In fact, Fiscal Alliance Foundation has the data. So the question now is whether Governor Healey or the legislator will finally turn off the faucet that the foundation was talking about, or they're just going to keep mopping while the water continues to rise here in Massachusetts. So unfortunately, as I say, pretty soon Massachusetts taxpayer are going to be on the hook for even more here in Massachusetts. But let's get to our timeout. Coming up on the other side, I'm sure we'll have
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26: A few miles from the glass spires of Midtown Atlanta lies the South River Forest. 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

0: in for the traveling Jim Polito on this Monday morning. And we have a new ranking that just dropped when it comes to alcohol consumption by state. And needless to say, Luke, the winner, probably not the place you would expect. And according to the World Population Review, which state would you say consumes the most ethanol per person here in the United States?
1: Most alcohol.
0: Who's drinking the most?
1: Well, if I had to take a guess, and this is all over the country, right?
0: Correct. All 50 states are available.
1: I'd have to say somewhere in the South, maybe like Georgia, Florida, somewhere in that area.
0: See, that was my thought, was maybe, you know, one of the vacation states or something like
1: somewhere
0: that.
1: Somewhere down in the deep South.
0: Or even
1: Tennessee. I would have thought Tennessee.
0: Something like that.
1: It's a party place.
0: Surprisingly, it's a lot closer to home. New Hampshire.
1: Really?
0: Took the top spot. 4.67 gallons of ethanol consumed per person.
1: Wow.
0: Second on the list, surprisingly, as well, Delaware. Delaware. Yes, they came in second, 3.52, followed by Nevada. They came in third. North Dakota and Montana ultimately round out the top five. And unsurprisingly, Utah, due to their alcohol rules, their big Mormon population, they finished dead last at 1.34 gallons per person. So that wasn't a big surprise there. So nationwide, Americans still like a bit of a drink. United States ranks about 25th in the world for alcohol consumption, a little above the global average. But
1: where's Massachusetts on the list?
0: Actually, it's funny. I don't have the entire list here in front of me. Why don't you look that up,
1: Luke?
0: Well, World Population Review, alcohol by states, and where exactly Massachusetts finished, I'm not sure. But Luke will have an answer. But the reason I do

0: taxes, there was a whole bunch of tobacco and liquor stores right on the New Hampshire
1: Massachusetts
0: side.
1: Ranks 18, by the
0: 18.
1: Way.
0: 18. What was the number? How many gallons?
1: 2.55.
0: So not too bad. So right around...
1: That's 2025 gallons.
0: I'd say right around average then. So we're not big drinkers here, per se, in
1: gallons
0: Massachusetts.
1: Gallons per capita would be 0.85.
0: Yeah, not the teetotalers, per se, like Utah either, though. But getting back to the point, as I say, I think a lot of it stems back to taxes. No taxes in Delaware either. It's no state sales tax, lower prices than, per se, Pennsylvania or New Jersey, and much like New Hampshire, Delaware also offers up plenty of package stores and warehouse outlets and things like that. So, unsurprisingly, both states with no sales tax, despite being tiny states, put up big sales numbers due to lots of cross-border traffic. And when it comes to a state like Nevada, again, that makes sense. That was kind of my thought, due to tourism and Las Vegas and things like
1: that. Funny enough, if you look at the top 10, right below Montana, which was number 5, number 6 happens to be Vermont.
0: Really?
1: Yeah, I was a little surprised at that, too.
0: I didn't see that one. No, especially, unless maybe... Well, no, because it's going by purchasing alcohol, per se. It's not necessarily going by consumption. So, yeah, that one is a bit shocking here. So, ultimately, though, I think the lesson is when you make something cheaper and easier to buy, people tend to buy more of it, or at least they
1: Yeah, and that drives up the price, kind of.
0: Yeah, exactly. They're going to buy it from you instead of the higher tax states that are right next door, like our own here in Massachusetts. Again, I'm sure many of you have stopped at the outlet store on 95 as you've crossed it into New Hampshire and stuff. And
1: yes, sir.
0: Exactly. New Hampshire and Delaware have figured this out, and everyone else is subsidizing their liquor store profits. So the next time that you're heading north and the trunk is empty, I guess you know what to do. Just don't let statistics fool you into thinking the entire population of the Granite State is, you know, three sheets to the wind. Apparently, they're just very good hosts to the rest of us here in New England. So, surprisingly, New Hampshire number 1, Delaware number 2, both states with lower taxes and apparently big appetites for booze. But from that conversation on booze, let's get to a conversation on AOC. Yeah, I'm probably going to want to drink after we get done with this next conversation. Stick around.
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2: Caffeine can be really good for you and help a lot of things, and caffeine can be kind of bad for you.
3: It's a drug, and in its pure form, Chuck, it is a bitter-tasting crystalline powder.
2: Naturally, it's in the coffee bean and in chocolate and tea, but it's also added artificially in things like soda. Your body is enjoying the caffeine. It's blocking that adenosine. You're going to feel alert and awake. It's got that adrenaline going, and it's rewarding you with the dopamine. I mentioned the vicious cycle, the inevitable crash.
3: Right.
2: Like any stimulant drug, and you want more of it. 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All right, how about some health benefits?
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2: They found everything from not develop Parkinson's disease to dropping your risk of various cancers.
3: Well, coffee actually is shown to reduce your risk of diabetes.
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3: Yeah.
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3: We're talking about streaming music. 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
2: Not so long ago, people were spending a lot of money on buying CDs and physical media. We got this new thing. That was Napster. There were 27 billion transfers per month, song transfers.
3: Everything was completely upended, and Apple came along in 2003 and brought massive stability to this huge sea change. At the same time, roughly, an alternative model was developing, and that was just streaming.
2: The first legit on-demand streaming service was Rhapsody in 2001. Pandora came along in 2005. Spotify comes along. They changed the game. Pandora was still trying to be kind of like radio in a way. Spotify was like, no, we're really going to be on-demand. But these royalties, Tidal pays the most at 1.3 cents. Apple's 0.7, YouTube Music 0.7. Spotify pays 0.4 cents per stream, same as Amazon, and then Pandora's down to 0.1. 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

0: when we come down the home stretch. Got a little bit of breaking news out of Patriots preseason training camp. According to Ian Rappaport, Patriots have agreed to terms with their tight end, Hunter Henry, on a two-year contract extension. So basically, more than likely, finishing his career here in New England. Two-year, $20 million max deal. That's on top of the 1 year he has remaining on his contract. We know Hunter Henry has been a big target for Drake May. So nice to see that connection continuing for the next few seasons here in New England. However, prior to the break, we were talking about some new rankings of which states consume the most alcohol. And surprisingly, New Hampshire and Delaware were the big winners. And I pointed to the lack of taxes as the reason as to why. But another reason, as caller Miguel pointed out to us, is that neither New Hampshire nor Delaware has a beverage container deposit law. That New Hampshire never passed a bottle bill. Delaware repealed its deposit law back in 2010, switched to a universal curbside recycling program, and that has certainly probably spurred on some of the alcohol sales as well. Yeah, make it cheaper, make it easier to get access to, per se, and what do you know, it's going to in turn spur on more people buying alcohol. So appreciate that there, Miguel. But we've got to go into Alexandria Ocasio-Cortez and her very busy weekend as she filmed herself starting the process of freezing her eggs and posted it for the world and refused to distance herself from the just crazy streamer Hassan Piker. And, more importantly, on national television yesterday, she confirmed not exactly ruling out a 2028 presidential run. So, a bit of a busy weekend for AOC, who began by announcing that she froze her eggs and she filmed herself giving herself a hormone injection and shared it online and told viewers don't be weird about this and called the process badass and said she wanted to normalize conversations about fertility and reproductive care for working women, which I guess it is a good thing. But again, she's 37 in freezing her eggs. Now, plenty of women make it, a personal medical decision, and I get that she can make it a public one, but again, she's 37. How long is she putting off the freezing of eggs? She'd already be considered a geriatric pregnancy. Now, among my friends actually had kids before most of the individuals and still say, my goodness, I don't think I'd want to be starting over now with young ones, chasing them around the yard. Now, mine are 10, 8, and 6, and don't get me wrong, still get up and going, but chasing around a 2-year-old, certainly a lot different. And she's 37, freezing her eggs. Why? And then again, to make it into this whole production and filming it and posting it and again, to mix her private life with her public life and then lecture the rest of us is just, again, a spectacle that got people talking, needless to say. But also, she was asked about Hassan Piker, the radical streamer who has become a bit of a focal point in the campaign of Democratic Senate candidate out in Michigan, Abdul Al-Sayed. And Piker has a long and historical record of extreme anti-American comments. Haven't really talked a lot about Hassan Piker because, well, I've kind of just ignored him. I think we mentioned him. Remember the Code Pink idiots who went down to Cuba a couple of months ago and told us everything was great down there? Hassan Piker was one of those idiots, and he was one. I think we mentioned him during our Idiots of the Day. Went down there in like a $100,000 watch or something like that, and was talking about how poor people are down there in Cuba and whatever else. But anywho, AOC was asked about Hassan Piker and refused to denounce him. Instead, she talked about building a winning coalition of Democrats and said that they have a responsibility to engage young people on the platforms where they are. Again, this is a streamer on YouTube, Twitch, I think, and places like that. And she compared it to people on our side appearing on Joe Rogan and Theo Vaughn and things like that. So We have a far left streamer who celebrates the worst in some of the radical fringe, and she's comparing that to Joe Rogan. We've always known that AOC wasn't the brightest bulb in the box, but certainly just another example of that. But more importantly, comes the ABC interview in which she sat down with Jonathan Carl, and he asked her if a presidential run is at all realistic. And well, take a listen to AOC's answer.
1: Almost out of time to get to your future. I'm sure you saw the poll in New Hampshire that had you as the leading candidate, leading choice for Democrats. First of all, are you going to run for president?
2: I mean, I'm focused on winning the midterms. I'm running for Congress right now.
1: But I mean, do you see this as something? I know you said you're open to it. Is it a realistic possibility for you?
2: I haven't ruled out the possibility, and I'm very humbled to the tremendous amount of support out there. I think that we have a responsibility to remain focused on the midterms and not on our individual aspirations or plans.
1: And running for Senate against Chuck Schumer, is that also something that's possible?
2: I mean, I think that anything is possible at this juncture.
0: That's leaving the door open. Now, I have said time and time again over the past few months that if she were to aspire for a higher office, I believe that she would challenge Chuck Schumer and try to take him out of that Senate seat rather than a presidential seat. But the more that this question is kind of percolated about, the more we continue to see these polls like the one out of New Hampshire that shows her as a leading choice among Democrats, as the rest of the Democrats that have kind of been bandied about as speculative names, as they continue to not really separate themselves. I'm not exactly ruling out an AOC run in 2028. And we know that it would be an absolute disaster for the Democrats if they were to go down that pathway, that this is an individual that still operates in just a world of slogans and kind of like Mamdani, just constantly on the campaign trail without actually offering up anything of substance. And internationally, I think, you know, nobody would take us seriously if President AOC was in charge. And I think they would see every opportunity to, like they did during the Biden administration. And here domestically, the AOC presidency would really supercharge the cultural as well as economic divisions that are already tearing apart the country. And think about, again, it would be Joe Biden, Kamala Harris on steroids when it comes to things like the Green New Deal. And in order to produce for her base, these are the things that she would be advocating for. But needless to say, debating her would be a gift to any Republican, as the problem is that American politics has just become so unpredictable in recent years. The fact that we have a Mamdani in charge of New York City, the possibility of a President AOC may be remote, but unfortunately, it is no longer unserious to actually discuss something like this. So, I wouldn't exactly rule it out. As I say, Democrats have done dumber things. Look at what they did with, again, going back to a person like Kamala Harris, despite the failures of that administration. So exactly wouldn't rule it out. She's 36. She's been a quote unquote name brand now for the Democrats for the last, a handful of years here, and isn't exactly ruling any of this out. So obviously free to freeze her eggs and post the shots and defend Hassan Piker and keep that 2028 door cracked. And voters are free to notice that the performance around AOC never seems to stop. And that's really what this all is all about. It's just the latest performance from AOC. But let's go to the phone lines, 855-403-9846. Let's head down to Barrington and talk to Frank, who wants to talk a little AOC. Morning, Frank.
3: Good morning, Danny. But the only thing that would scare me more than AOC reproduce, it would be alien blending. I mean, what a horrible thought.
0: Here's the question for you, Frank. What's scarier, AOC reproducing or President AOC?
3: Oh, God. You know what, Danny? I just heard you talking about that a little bit. That would terrify me. And it's not out of the realm of possibility. Barrington is in close proximity to all these colleges here in Rhode Island,
0: mm-hmm.
3: and she would get 70% of the college vote, if not more.
0: Yes. No, I believe you're right, because even a couple of weeks ago on my show, I talked about an article in the Boston Globe, and it was one of the lefty writers lamenting at the fact that they wished Michelle Wu would be more like Zohram Mamdani. And I talked about in that article, they mentioned how amongst the young crowd, Mamdani is hugely popular. So, yeah, somebody like AOC with the younger crowd across the college campuses, Frank, would be rather popular.
3: Oh, absolutely. And Mamdani is basically a god around here. I would bet if he ran for town council in Barrington, he would get almost unanimous vote. This town is so woke and so far left. I just don't understand it. Oh, my God, the history of socialism. Jim Polito said many times, 100 million people have died since 1900 from socialism.
0: But it wasn't AOC socialism. It wasn't Mamdani socialism. Again, that's going to be the argument time and time again, unfortunately, Frank.
3: It never works.
0: It never works. And again, that's the one question that you can ask any one of these socialists is point to one place. It's worked even remotely, and they can't even give you an answer to that question, Frank.
3: And you know what, Danny? I had a kind of a discussion with a far-left liberal as far as defund the police. When socialism defunds police, it is taken over by private security, IRGC, the Gestapo, Germany. There will be a police force, but it'll be a police force that'll put you in line if you don't toe the socialist agenda.
0: Say either that or we're looking at complete anarchy, one or the other. So, yeah unfortunately, society has proven that there needs to be someone that keeps things in check one way or another, Frank. And that's been proven time and time again. And whether or not it be police or someone else steps up and does that job, as you say, as we've seen in Germany, we've seen in Iran, as you mentioned, the job is going to be done. But luckily, as we've seen when it comes to at least here in the United States, a lot of even these far left communities have backed off from some of the defund the police movement and the whole send the social worker aspect in, as we've talked about even out there in the city of Boston, that was big into social workers. There's a couple of months ago there, a social worker was attacked trying to respond to one of these serious cases here. So, yeah, I appreciate the call there, though. But we got to take one last time out here this morning. We'll come back on the other side, and we will wrap up things on a high note.
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5: We're still in the clearing stages of an earlier fiery multi-car crash. One vehicle off into the trees in the median and a large debris field all over the highway. This is 290 eastbound prior to 495. Traffic being diverted off the highway at Solomon Pond Road. I'm Zach Transport in the Market 32 Price Chopper Traffic Center.
4: If you see something out there, call the WTAG Traffic Hotline, 1-866-999-7200. The forecast from the Al's Oil of Shrewsbury Weather Center.
6: Good afternoon, everyone. This is meteorologist Tom Bavak. We'll have a bit of sunshine this afternoon, some clouds mixed in. Our high temperatures will be in the middle 80s. For tonight, partly cloudy, chance of a thunderstorm or two. Our lows will be near 60. And for tomorrow, a repeat performance, mainly sunny, a few clouds, high temperatures a little bit cooler in the lower 80s, and you can get your weather all day long on WTAG.com.
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13: Time go when you're having fun. Closing up shop on this Monday. Welcome back. Danny Ferentino in for Jim Polito. We'll wrap up on a high note in just a second. But for weeks, the rumor mill has spun around two names on the Supreme Court, Clarence Thomas and Samuel Alito. And even back in June, NPR published a false story claiming that Alito was stepping down. Well, Friday, an interview with the Wall Street Journal, Justice Samuel Alito, who's now 76, put any of that speculation to rest, saying, obviously, I'm here for another term. The court's next term begins in October and runs through until late June, early July of next year. And Alito intends to be there for it. And gotta say, I have a bit of conflicted feelings when it comes to that decision. Now, obviously, Samuel Alito has been an outstanding justice and all in all, but math is a real thing. Right now, the court is 6-3 conservative, and if either Alito or Thomas leaves the bench during a future Democratic administration, or heck, even during a period when Democrats control the Senate, then ultimately the majority could shrink to 5-4 or ultimately even flip entirely, and the consequences of that could be quite devastating. So justices aren't interchangeable parts as
0: as Justice Alito pointed out in his interview, and a younger nominee would not automatically be Alito 2.0, but the window to replace an aging justice is not going to stay open forever. And ask Democrats about Ruth Bader Ginsburg and whether or not they lament her decision to stay on the board. So Samuel Alito not retiring here for another term, but I gotta say, I don't know exactly how I truly feel about that. I guess ask me in a few years down the line if it ultimately affects the total count when it comes to conservative justices. But last but not least here, wrapping up on a high note, and we do so talking about the hot dog. And according to National Hot Dog and Sausage Council, Americans eat an estimated 20 billion hot dogs a year. That's 70 per person, Luke. We buy about 350 million pounds, around 9 billion hot dogs at retail alone. The rest are consumed through stadiums, fairs, things like that. Hot dogs show up in 95% of U.S. households. However, no more just a fringe food. The Wall Street Journal recently covered the rise of some high-end hot dogs. There is now a $100 golden glizzy made with creme fraiche, mascarpone, 30 grams of caviar, edible 24-karat gold, and a croissant-style bun. Became a hit at the event down in Miami's Grand Formula One Grand Prix. Museum of Modern Art has a $39 hot dog. There's a $60 hot dog tower. There's a $29 version on Martha's Vineyard for a hot dog tower. That all sounds kind of absurd, but what?
14: I said, yeah, kind of.
0: Well, yeah, but who would have thought that the simple hot dog, that after all these years, in 2026 is going to get a glow up? That everything we know about, you know, how bad hot dogs are for us health-wise else.
14: Well, if you had to choose one, do you prefer the sausage or the hot dog?
0: Ooh,
14: God. If you had to go with one, you can only go with one.
0: For the rest of my life, I think I'm going to go hot dog. As much as I like a good Italian sausage, I think I'm still going to go a good old-fashioned hot dog. And I think a lot of this spurs around the America 250 celebration and people getting together and enjoying, well, a hot dog in the backyard. So I will take a good old-fashioned hot dog, not the $100 kind. But again, of all of everything that could get a glow-up in 2026, didn't exactly have the hot dog on my bingo card. But, well, that does it for us here on this Monday. Of course, we'll be back with you on Tuesday and throughout the rest of the week. We'll check in with Polito and all his adventures in Iceland during that time. Until then, though, have a great Monday. Enjoy the weather, and we'll talk again on Tuesday. Bye.

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2: You know, I know a surefire way to make Linda curse her head off. If I spent the rest of the show challenging Linda to have to listen to me praising Anthony Fauci, it just revealed that, they're theoretically women with that are pregnant could lose their babies if they get the shot. And he didn't tell us. He didn't tell women. It's unbelievable. If I do that and I started praising this guy, which I'd never could, I guarantee she would lose her mind. Absolutely lose it. All right. We got a lot coming up. We are 85 days away from the most important midterm in your lifetime. 85 days away. And if you do not understand the urgency of this moment, you need to understand it. It is that bad. And these candidates are that bad. And they so want to change this country so dramatically, it's that bad.
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6: 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Mike, as you get towards retirement, what are some of the considerations for whether you should stay in the property that you've been in for a while or consider moving to a new one?
7: To me, for most people, they come down to two factors. One would be financial, and two would be quality of life. Mm. And so, you know, first things first, right? I mean, you're heading to retirement. Did you do enough saving to be able to afford to live in the same place you did with or without that mortgage, with where property taxes and insurance costs have been going? So that's probably number one. But the one that people kind of start to forget about is the quality of life. And so how close am I to family? 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And am I going to be safe in this house 20 years from now from a healthcare perspective?
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0: But we do believe in taxing the hell out of millionaires. Yeah, absolutely.
1: Well, what does taxing the hell out of them mean?
0: Yeah, you know, I don't have like a solid,
1: but shouldn't you? I mean, if you're the co-chair of the DSA, shouldn't you be more specific than just taxing the hell out of something? What exactly do you mean?
0: So again, it's democracy, right? And we have to look at what we need to spend and what we need. We don't want to depend on the existence of millionaires because that means people are still getting exploited. So, mm-hmm. So yeah, we need to look at what we need to pay for in the interim, what sort of tax base we need for that to happen, and then and build from there.
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